0: Starlink wireless internet network, and it plans to use the rocket to lift cargo and eventually as many as 100 people at a time into orbit as part of its goal of colonizing Mars. U.S. stocks ticked higher today following the latest reversal for oil prices. You're listening to NPR News from Washington. Israel says it has deported hundreds of activists who took part in a flotilla attempting to breach Israel's naval blockade of Gaza. About 420 activists were flown to Istanbul. The flotilla attempted to draw attention to Gaza's conditions with over 50 boats. Israel called it a PR stunt for Hamas. A leading national science advocacy group is calling for a public hearing for the nomination of Jim O'Neill to head the National Science Foundation. The agency has been in turmoil recently under the Trump administration. NPR's Acadia Riddle reports.
1: The American Association for the Advancement of Science is the largest general advocacy group of its kind. Its leadership expressed grave concern about Jim O'Neill, President Trump's choice to head one of the most important federal agencies in the country, writing, quote, "A confirmation hearing is essential if Congress is to determine whether Mr. O'Neill is up to the task," unquote. With experience in Silicon Valley, among other fields, O'Neill does not have a deep science background. The organization stressed that science is already suffering, noting that money is not being distributed to researchers and that scientists are fleeing to other countries, including China. The U.S., it warns, is gambling with the pipeline of talent for the next generation when it comes to scientific discovery. Katie Riddle, NPR News.
0: Some lucky New York City residents will get a chance to snag cheap seats to this summer's high-priced World Cup. Mayor Zoran Mamdani announced that 1,000 tickets costing $50 will be made available to residents of the city. It'll be available for all games played at MetLife Stadium in New Jersey, except for the finals. This is NPR News from Washington.
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4: Welcome to The Spark. I'm your host, Aisha Tabb. Sometimes preserving history comes down to a single moment and a group of people deciding they simply can't just let something disappear. That's exactly what happened in Mifflin Bird back in the late 1990s when a historic log home dating back to 1803 was at risk of being torn down for its logs. Instead, a group of community members stepped in, formed an organization on the spot, and helped save what is now known as the Gutelias House Museum. Joining us now is Frank Stroink, board president of Preservation Mifflin Bird, Inc., to talk about the house, the people behind it, and why preserving local history still matters today. Frank, the story of this house, it sounds like it's something out of a movie. You have a group of neighbors that are showing up at an auction and deciding in a moment to save a historic building. Could you take us back to that day?
5: I'll try my best, Asia. I wasn't there, but the word is that they got together because they knew the house was an important landmark in the town, in the county also, that the person that originally, or maybe a long time ago, lived there, 1800, was the first Union County Commissioner. His name, Frederick Gutelius. So they got together and said, oh, we got to save this building. And I think there's a group maybe of five or six. They pooled their resources. I think one couple actually gave the majority of the money until the group was formed. So you buy a place and who's going to own it? People don't, you know, so they formed an organization called Preservation Mifflin Bird. And that became their property, along with a substantial mortgage.
4: How much, how expensive was this mortgage?
5: Over $20,000.
4: Back in 1803?
5: No, this day 1997 is when the auction was.
4: Oh, okay.
5: And they started selling cookies at their Mifflinburg Chris Kindle Market, which again is a community event run by local community people, an old-fashioned German market, Christmas time. So they the volunteers would be selling, you know, cookies three for a dollar. Maybe back then it could have been three for 50 cents. So each year they would just basically sell cookies, ask for donations, you know, panhandle, whatever, until they became Preservation Mifflinburg, which is the official nonprofit incorporated.
4: That's the organization that you're the board president of right now. So let's talk about the home itself, because it dates back to 1803. What do we know about Frederick Gutelius and the origins of the property?
5: The house is an architectural gem, is in that it definitely has elements of what I consider the missing link, the European craftsman or carpenter that would come over and build their house the way that they would have been built in Germany. Not too many houses survived 200 plus years because of fires and remodeling and such like that. But in this house, there were, you know, original floors, original logs, original walls, which were a masonry wattle and daub wall. What was the question again?
4: What do we know about the original owner of the home?
5: The original owner came from Lancaster County, Frederick Gutelius. He may have come up earlier than 1800. That's where history comes involved, where you actually have to investigate and look up other records and see if he came and where he lived, because I had heard or saw other information that said that he was outside of Mifflinburg as early as maybe 1796. So we do know he was in this house in 1803. And then he had multiple children. I think he had at least 11 or 12, 15 children that lived in this little house. His one son, another John Frederick Gutelius, became a weaver. A couple other of his sons became buggy makers. This Frederick Gutelius became the Union County Commissioner. So basically, a house is a microcosm of a family and the growth of the town and the growth of the nation.
4: So why did the group of neighbors back in the 90s decide that they wanted to save this historic home? Was it just that the home was historically important, or was it just it's been around for a long time, we should save it?
5: Good question. The people that were involved in getting this house, there were members of the Mifflinburg Historical Society. So they had a love of history to begin with. So they understood the beginnings of Mifflinburg, how it started, and who were the major players back then. And they knew this guy was a major player in the development of the town. So that's why they decided they wanted to try to save it. Not necessarily to tell the Gutelius story, but more just to tell the story of, you know, Americans at the time.
4: What do you think would have been lost had the Gutelius House Museum had it been torn down and those neighbors not band together to save it?
5: I think the architectural elements definitely would have been destroyed. The genealogy of how people investigate their own family heritage, how that family heritage becomes a community of other people and such like that. The things that would have gotten lost, like I say, that were the wattle and daub walls inside, the flooring, just the layout of the house also, the rooms themselves.
4: One thing that stands out about this effort is how grassroots it was. How quickly

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1: How was it built? Why was it built that way? What kind of elements in the building should be saved? Was there anything that should be returned? Because I think through the original forensics of the house, they came to the conclusion that it was a 1.5-story originally. Perhaps when Frederick moved in, he made a second floor on it. And then later on, his son lived there and then expanded to another addition. So what do you decide? Do you decide take it back to the way it was originally built? But then you lose a lot of the older 1820 building. So we decided to have like history through time.
2: And how would you say the Preservation Mifflinburg Incorporated, how did it grow from that effort?
1: How did it grow? People were involved. They were excited to show the, to clean up and to shine the house, and also to tell the stories of Colonial Mifflinburg.
2: How did you get involved with the Preservation Mifflinburg Incorporated?
1: They hired me back in 2004 to start the restoration parts of it. They had already stabilized a lot of it, but then I got on board to do more structural repairs and the finish work.
2: Tell us about that process and your involvement. What do you remember from that time?
1: Well, the excitement of saving something so old, the excitement of bringing that back the way it was when it was built, and more importantly, or most importantly, how it was made. So we've done things like use clay mortar, hand-hewn log that we had to replace, made mortise and tenon joinery by hand, using all the original tooling and materials. So that, to me, was the exciting part.
2: We've been talking with Frank Stroink of Preservation Mifflinburg, Inc., about the story behind the Gutelius House Museum. Stay with us because there's more ahead of the break.
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5: Thanks for listening to WITF. The weather forecast from ABC 27, cloudy with drizzle tonight, low 52. Cloudy tomorrow with occasional light showers, high 57. Raining and cool to start your holiday weekend, Saturday's high 53.
2: Welcome back. We're continuing our conversation with Frank Stroink, Board President of Preservation Mifflinburg, to talk about the story behind the Gutelius House Museum. There's so many people out there, Frank, where they wonder why preserving an old log house matters in today's world. Because there's people where they're like, that can be torn down, that can be used for something positive in the community, or, you know, this space is needed. What's your answer to why preserving an old log house matters in today's world?
1: Oh, it just shows that connection back to another, either our ancestors or the ancestors of our community. It shows that it's important to understand how life was, how we worked back then, how people went to work, what they worked at, how things were. Now you go and buy a shirt. Back then you had to find somebody to make it, or you and your house made it. So, little things.
2: How important would you say it is for communities to continue to preserve local stories like this house, opposed to just those national landmarks?
1: The smaller, I used to have a saying,

0: saying, it's good to go see George Washington's house and, like you're saying, all these famous people, because they're famous who, for whatever reason. But it's the local, you know, local Joes that made the country. So, yeah, it's important to see what they live like and how they did things.
1: Have you seen, because, you know, you're the board president of Preservation Mifflinburg, and you've been involved with them for a long time. So do you think that people connect differently to history when they can physically walk through it and access it, opposed to just being told about it?
0: Definitely. There's two avenues there. People that come to visit, they remember. Oh, yeah, when we were little, my grandparents had this tool or that thing that they're... So they see artifacts that they enjoy seeing. Then the other avenue is, okay, how do you get, young people, have events that show hands-on and to get them involved in doing things for the community, you know, picking up the, you know, the leaves in the area, and then from that, you know, coloring books and things like that.
1: What type of artifacts are in that house that, or even stories that visitors tend to remember the most when they come to visit?
0: There are a lot of stories of people that that lived in the house or that know people that lived in it. And they just are amazed at, you know, how small a place was and how many people and how many children at the time lived in it.
1: Are there any visitors or even reactions that have stood out to you over time?
0: What I like to see the most are people's reaction to the colors in the house or the walls, what they're made of, things like that. You know, they just don't understand it. And to take them through the process of learning of how that got made then and even how our restoration made it.
1: What are some of the colors of the wall that catches people off guard? Paint us a picture for those of us that haven't been before.
0: Oh, we did have, early on, we had a color analysis or paint analysis done where they scrape and find the original colors. So then we go and match them with modern paints and also powdered paints. So we make the powdered paints, and it's like a royal blue, like a blue-black, which we name Frederick Blue. So we name them, you know, trademark our own little colors. The mustard color that was on the walls, an off-white, a tan, and a brown baseboard. The wall boards at one time had that nice blue, almost like the spark sign there. Yeah, just different colors that you normally people think of colonial colors. Well, when you see them in their original state, they're more vibrant.
1: How do you engage with younger generations that come to view that local history in the museum?
0: Yeah, we try to work with the high school people. The years in the past, we had, like I said, when we were doing the restoration, we had the students come and help with the blacksmithing, squish the clay plaster and the daubing to actually put it on, you know, chip away. You know, a young lad and sharp-edged tools that gets them all the time. Show them how a broad axe works, things like that.
1: Are there any goals that you have for the museum in the near future that you're looking to finish or that's going to continue to keep the museum moving forward?
0: Yes. My personal goal, which we are far along on it, is to have a place where community members can come and do work with hand tools. We have a carpenter shop in the back. We encourage people to learn how to use a hand plane and make stuff for their house and, you know, just
1: enjoy
0: it.
1: You're going to let visitors come in and touch these old artifacts by hand?
0: The old tools would be the workers' tools.
1: Gotcha.
0: But it's important to, you know, there's a lot of guys that, and a lot of women, weavers, they make rugs. And so there's a connection to the Gutilius house with that. Oh, there's lots of possibilities, just endless, endless.
1: So when they help weave together like blankets or whatever, do they get to take them home?
0: We haven't done that yet.
1: Well, people are going to wonder.
0: Oh, yeah, yeah. That would be fun. Or they could just donate it to the building and somewhere along the line that maybe it might be auctioned off.
1: Yeah, that'll be a part of their history and contribution right. to the Gutelius Museum. So when we talk about the museum and just the historic site itself, what story do you think it tells? Like if the walls could speak, what would they say?
0: That it's a nice, comfortable existence. It was warm. No frills. Yeah.
1: And tell us about the 15 kids that Frederick Gutelius that he had, because you started sharing about like how some of the careers that were shaped out of that home.
0: Yeah, I don't know all of them off the top of my head.
1: Well, there was 15. There was a lot.
0: 15, there was a lot. And so by the time Frederick got to Mifflinburg, he may have already had several of them that were, you know, out of the house already and starting their own families. But there was one, Joseph Gutelius, who was in a Civil War. He was a flag bearer, and he got shot. And there's a whole little story about that, too.
1: Right, because there's a connection to the Union County history.
0: Correct.
1: Through that being the first justice of peace.
0: Mm-hmm. Yeah, Frederick Gutelius was the first Union County Commissioner when the county was formed in 1814. And then he was a Justice of the Peace. He's also a surveyor. So he was laid out a lot of the surveying in and around Mifflinburg. Like I said, they had a couple of sons that started making buggies. One of the biggest buggy factories in town was the David Gutelius. And, you know, things like that. They had other trimmers and just they helped to produce this buggy town. Mifflinburg had like 70 little buggy factories at one time.
1: What does that house teach us about everyday life in early Pennsylvania that we don't think about?
0: That was probably a lot closer knit. You knew where your food came from. You knew where your hammer came from.
1: Those little details.
0: Yeah, little details. Like instead of going to a hardware store early on, you had somebody that sold nails, somebody that sold cloth. One of the Gutelius in the house was the weaver. He's well known. He made his own, and he was an entrepreneur at the time where he would sell the dyes to other weavers. So there's a dyer's garden at the museum.
1: Oh, that's so many steps to get to the finished product. Wow.
0: Mm-hmm.
1: So if someone, they've never visited the Gutelius home, mm-hmm. or maybe prior to this conversation we have today, they didn't know it existed, what would you say to them to get them in those doors to experience it?
0: Guess you would need to know if your historical interest is in a structure. It's a wonderful place, at least, to examine and touch things of how things are made. If your interest is in genealogy, there's research materials. If you're interested in the culture of the time, there's things of woven things. There's just the regular things of that daily life at the time.
1: That was Frank Stroik, board president of Preservation Mifflinburg. Coming up after the break, we'll tell you how a 19th century church became a modern music venue. And we're going to explore the story behind Ragamuffin Hall and its connection to musicians from Amish and Mennonite backgrounds. Stay with us because I promise it's a conversation you don't want to miss. We'll be right back. I'm Asia Tabb and you're listening.
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3: Anthropic's recent AI model Mythos preview is so good, the company says, at uncovering security vulnerabilities, it's too dangerous to release to the public. Anthropic shared a preview version with a select group to help patch the holes that Mythos finds. But the prospect of a super hacker AI system is still sending some business leaders into a panic. Marketplace's Megan McCarty-Carino has that.
5: If there's one thing we know today's large language models are really good at, it's coding.
6: So the idea that the models were going to discover bugs in code, like, it doesn't really surprise me.
5: Steven Weber is a retired professor at UC Berkeley who led the Center for Long-Term Cybersecurity. He says the big concern is these models' ability to find so-called zero-day exploits. These bugs in code allow bad actors to access systems through backdoors nobody knew were there. No patch exists to lock them.
6: Zero-day exploits are the nuclear weapons of the cybersecurity world.
5: And like nuclear weapons, they had been the domain of sophisticated state-level actors. But AI is changing that. Attacks that once took a team of specialized hackers months to research and days to execute can be done by one person in an afternoon, says John Henley, who leads offensive testing at the cybersecurity firm Coalfire. Using internal AI tools less capable than the top frontier models, he says they've breached systems in less than 10 minutes.
7: And what we can do in a lab environment today, a professional cybercrime group will be able to do to a real bank or other piece of critical infrastructure within 18 months.
5: Already, Anthropic says it's investigating unauthorized users who gained access to the secret Mythos preview. And Henley expects open source models, many built in China, will catch up in the near future.
7: If you're like a board member at a bank or a hospital system, you should be asking one question this quarter, and it's, what do we need to do to detect and contain an attack that unfolds in an hour?
5: They'll be expecting an answer from folks like Joshua Brown. He's been the chief information security officer at H&R Block, Omnicom, and now Spectrum Labs. Never an easy job.
8: The old joke is that they sleep like babies. They wake up every 2 hours crying.
5: And now, every 2 hours is not going to cut it. Brown says the same AI tools the bad guys use will help organizations detect and patch vulnerabilities.
8: So you can find stuff faster. Now the pressure shifts to the other side of the equation, which is, are businesses equipped to handle that remediation and containment activity faster? I think the obvious answer immediately is no.
5: Most companies have chronically underinvested in cybersecurity, according to Frank Ford, a partner at the consulting firm Bain & Company.
9: It's offsetting the chance of something bad happening, which seems quite remote.
5: He says companies spend on average less than 1% of revenues on cybersecurity, and many will need to double those resources.
9: It's not a simple risk like a fire. You put a fire alarm in place, you can be comfortable you've done the right things. Cyber's not like that. It needs constant change and focus.
5: In the cat and mouse game of cybersecurity, AI is helping both sides do more. But the mouse only has to get lucky once.
3: That's Marketplace's Megan McCarty-Carino. I'm Stephanie Hughes, and that's Marketplace Tech. This is APM.
10: 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Cloudy with drizzle tonight, low 52. Cloudy tomorrow with occasional light showers, high 57. Raining and cool to start your holiday weekend, Saturday's high 53.
11: Can the president use taxpayer dollars to pay his supporters, including January 6th rioters? The Friday News Roundup, next time on 1A. Tomorrow from 10 to noon on WITF.
12: back to The Spark. I'm your host, Aisha Tabb. Some buildings hold history, others find a second life. In Juniata County, a former Presbyterian church dating back to the 1800s has become something entirely new, a gathering place for music, storytelling, and community known as Ragamuffin Hall. The building began as the McCoysville Presbyterian Church, with roots stretching all the way back to 1777. After the congregation closed in 2022, the property was purchased and transformed into Ragamuffin Hall, a space where musicians, artists, and audiences from many different backgrounds come together. Joining us now is Conrad Fisher to talk about the history of the building, the vision behind Ragamuffin Hall, and why it's resonating with so many people. Thank you so much for being here with us today.
13: Thanks for having me, Asia.
12: When people first walk into Ragamuffin Hall, what do you hope that they feel, Conrad?
13: I always hope, well, with any place I've got, that people feel better leaving than they did when they walked in the door. And so I try to find what's special about a person and bring that out, you know?
12: At what moment did you realize that this building was something special?
13: When I laid eyes on it. I've lived.
12: What was it about it?
13: It's beautiful. It's in the middle of nowhere. I mean, I lived in Juniata County, which, by the way, most people butcher that. They usually say Juanita County or something like that. But you got it right.
12: Those are outsiders that don't know.
13: Yeah, that's right. Shoot. No, I lived in that area for probably, 10 years. And I didn't even know the building was there. It was like 10 minutes from my house because it's off the main road. Like, you don't drive past unless you got business back there, And one of my buddies, we were having breakfast, and he said, "You see the McCoysville church is up for sale?" And I didn't even know there was a church in McCoysville. And so I drove down to see it, and it's beautiful. It's stately, but it's unpretentious. It would have been a big country church, but it's not like a cathedral or nothing. And it's just got... It's like a big friend to me, It's just beautiful. Big brick building with a tin roof. And yeah, it's just gorgeous.
12: And growing up, you had no idea what this building was?
13: No, because I grew up in Lancaster County.
12: Okay.
13: And then I moved out to Juniata County in 2014. And like I said, I didn't even know it existed till 2022.
12: What made you move from Lancaster County to Juniata County? Because those two are two completely different places.
13: My wife.
12: Oh, okay.
13: Yeah.
12: That's
13: a great reason. Yeah, I met my wife out there and I loved it. It's a little bit more laid back, and you can afford a piece of property where you can have a dog and a cat and a chicken and a goat without being over the barrel till you're 60. It's just more chill.
12: Yeah, cost of living, quality of life.
13: Yes.
12: I get that. What do we know about the original McCoysville Presbyterian Church?
13: Well, the original site was actually a mile down the road, and it started with a circuit riding preacher in the late 1700s, like you said. And then they were in the open air, and then they had a log building, and then they built a frame in 1832. They built like a little frame, white frame church, and that burnt down in the Civil War, and nobody's sure quite why. It wasn't related to the war, but that was the time that it burnt down. And so the townspeople decided, we got to have a church in the square so people don't have to walk a mile to church. And so they built it, closer to downtown. So I don't have a cemetery, which is really rare. For, a church of that age, there's usually more people in the cemetery than's in the pews. You know what I mean? And so, so that was the history of it. And there, there used to be 150 people gathering there. I mean, there used to be 300-400 people in the town. And then when industrial farming came in like the 20s, one guy in his tractor could do what, most of the town did with their mules. And so it's brain drain. Everybody kind of left. So now the village of McCoysville, there's like 8 people and a dog, and that's it. So, so the membership diminished, and there was 8 people worshiping there when I bought the building.
12: That big building. But 8 people.
13: 8 people.
12: And a dog.
13: Yeah. Well, the dog didn't come to church. Yeah.
12: They didn't let the dog come to church?
13: They didn't let the dog come to church.
12: Oh, no. My gosh.
13: I do. But
1: I know. Well, you know, some churches now allow dogs to come. Yeah, they can wear dresses and tuxes and everything. You know, I was just saying, they're part of the family too. Why is preserving that history of the church so important?
13: I think church in America plays a different role than it used to. Back in the day, it was, if you didn't go to church, you didn't find out, you know, who's got cheap eggs for sale. You didn't find out, you know, who's baling hay that week. And so the idea of community is really important to me. I think, especially with our generation, it seems like we're the most connected, but somehow also the most lonely generation.
1: Yes. Oh my gosh, yes.
13: Yeah. And so the idea of preserving community without the baggage that church can sometimes bring is kind of my vision for that place. And that's why it's important to me. Yeah.
1: To bring that gathering space and community feel all back.
13: Yeah. Yeah.
1: That's amazing. When you first learned about the building's past, from how big of a congregation it was to its history with being burnt down during the Civil War, we don't know why or if it was connected to the war. What stood out to you the most with learning about its past?
13: Well, repeat the last 5 seconds. What stood out to me the most?
1: Yes.
13: I was just shocked that, I mean, this is a huge building, and I was shocked. I was like, how'd y'all get the bell up there? Like, the bell is, you know, huge. And where'd the bricks come from? Like, when you think of folks building that out of nothing, with the techniques that they had to use in 1870, that's amazing to me. And the fact that there was enough of Presbyterians in McCoysville to say, you know what we need to do, you know, is build a church. And now you can't find, you know, two Presbyterians to rub together down there. It's like nobody. But that's amazing to me that the community valued that space enough to invest the time and energy and material to build something like that. I mean, it's huge, you know, it's tall. And it's like no lifts, you know, it was all scaffolding and ladders and block and tackle. And I wish I had video of them building the place, because that's incredible.
1: And, you know, those buildings that were built back in the day like that, they tend to last a really long time.
13: Yeah, it's like the bottom wall is 5 layers of brick deep. You know, it's huge. Yeah.
1: And they don't make them like that anymore.
13: No, you couldn't afford to. Yeah.
1: What inspired you to purchase the property?
13: Well, I had been doing, I was working out of my house. I have a studio, and we had our first child, Jack. And having clients at the house with a baby, with a family, wasn't working. And it just happened at the right time that I found this facility to be able to move all my gear over there. And I mean, they had their last worship service on Sunday, and that Monday I had a client in there cutting vocals. So I went to work like immediately, cause I needed the space. Yeah.
1: I'm sure it helps being able to separate your work life from your personal life.
13: Yeah, it does. And it's only 10 minutes from my house, so I can come home for lunch, which is important to me. I prioritize my family. And so it's far enough away that I can, like, click into work mode, but close enough that I can stay engaged with my family.
1: Absolutely. And yeah, giving you that buffer for safety reasons,
13: yeah,
1: as well.
13: For sure.
1: You don't know who's showing up at your house, and, yeah, you know, your wife and your baby Jack. So
13: that's right.
1: Totally makes sense. Why the name Ragamuffin Hall?
13: I love the that's a storybook word, man. I love that word. But the reason I named it that is because I grew up Mennonite. And oftentimes in our culture, the artists and the creative folk are kind of weird. It's like we don't place as much value on the arts as I feel that we should. And so if you're a painter or a composer or a producer or songwriter, you're kind of on the fringes of things. And I've seen my friends get kind of burnt by the church because they're weird. And so I've tried to make Ragamuffin Hall a safe space for artists where it's like, yeah, you're weird, but that's a gift and here's how you use it, you know? And, you know, Ragamuffin, I always think of Oliver Twist, you know, that's the from Charles Dickens. Ragamuffin is like, you know, an unkempt orphan child, kind of an outcast. And so I'm trying to flip that word around. It's like, yeah, I'm a ragamuffin, man. It's a good thing.
1: You hold that thought, because I have more questions coming from that answer when we come back from the break. So we're heading into a break, but our conversation continues afterwards with Conrad Fisher about the history and transformation of Ragamuffin Hall. Stay with us. We'll be right back. I'm Aisha Tabb, and you're listening to The Spark.
10: Thanks for listening to WITF, the weather forecast from ABC 27. Cloudy with drizzle tonight, low 52. Cloudy tomorrow with occasional light showers, high 57. Raining and cool to start your holiday weekend. Saturday's high 53.
1: Welcome back to The Spark. I'm Aisha Tabb. And if you're just now joining us, we're continuing our conversation with Conrad Fisher about the history, music, and community surrounding Ragamuffin Hall. So, Conrad, before the break, we talked about why you named the property Ragamuffin Hall. You shared that you were Mennonite, and growing up, they didn't really support the arts culture. You said they were weird about it, and you wanted to create this safe space for artists. What was it about that community that just didn't really connect with you?
13: Well, I mean, I'm still part of the Mennonite community, but I feel like our heritage values, in other words, the success of a man or woman is how many bricks can you lay in a day, or, you know, how fast can you build the barn? And there's a lot of value in that because, you know, it's given me a tremendous work ethic, but we neglect, you know, the arts. And that's really important, too.
1: Well, growing up in that community, did you always know that you were interested in the arts? When 100%. Did that show up?
13: I don't know. I was always obsessed with music. I don't remember not being able to play piano. The church I started, you know, when I was really young, we weren't even supposed to have musical instruments at all. It was super, super conservative. But we always had something in the house. But I knew from a really young age, I just want to play music all the time, you know. And my parents were really good about fostering that and taking the heat from the church, if there was any, and letting me do my thing.
1: What type of instruments around the house did you play?
13: Do you remember those old organs that had like a fan? It was like a cord organ. You can find them at Goodwills now. That was my first one. It was like this jankety little organ. But then my pop got a piano, and then my uncle bought me a guitar, and then I just started collecting stuff anywhere. One of my buddies found an old red Yamaha electric in his barn in the haymow, and he gave that to me. I learned to play Johnny B. Good, you know, on that thing. And so I just, any scrap of an instrument that was laying around, I picked it up and tried to play it.
1: And you learned on the spot. Turning a church into a music venue, some would consider that really bold. Did you always know that music would become central to the vision?
13: Oh, yeah, for sure. As far as the use of the church, 100%. Yeah. And I was a little nervous at first how the community would take it, because, you know, in McCoysville and the surrounding area, there's a lot of older folks who are like, yeah, I went to Sunday school there, I got married there, I got baptized there, or whatever. And I'm a believer, but I like all kinds of, now we don't do just gospel music there. I just like good art, you know. And so I was scared if I have a country concert or a rock and roll concert or whatever, that the community would be resentful or think I'm being sacrilegious, but they have been incredibly supportive. And frankly, I think just glad it didn't turn into a meth lab or something, you know? Yeah.
1: Wow, that's deep. Well, you just went there.
13: Well, it's true. I mean, that's a problem in our community. You know what I mean? So those things, sometimes a big empty building like that can, you know, it falls into disrepair or whatever. Yeah. So they're just glad it's being utilized in a good way, even if it's not a church anymore.
1: Were there any challenges in transforming the space? Because it's an old building and, you know, it's huge.
13: It's in really good shape. They had kept it up quite well. There was no AC when I bought it. You know, for 150 years, they did okay with no AC. So that was the main thing. And then some soundproofing. And it's anytime you have a building that old, there's always a place to drop $10,000 on
1: something.
13: So it's a never-ending process of making it better. But I've learned you can let perfection get in the way of the process. In other words, you just got to start doing something and figure it out as you go and do the best with what you have in the moment. And that's kind of my approach. Yeah.
1: When did you notice that the community was embracing what you were doing with Ragamuffin Hall?
13: From the first show we did. Yeah, we sold out immediately, which it's 180 seats. So it's not like trying to sell 1,000 tickets, but it's still the middle of nowhere. I mean, I had an hour here this morning, and it's a very rural community. And so from the start, they were like, the community was all in, or I felt that way.
1: Yeah. And with your background, you having that Mennonite background, mm-hmm. And being able to find that creative voice and your parents supporting you mm-hmm. through that as well. You said they were taking hits, you know, from the church and the community, not trying to dim your light and what you love to do. Why do you think that aspect of the story resonates so much with people?
13: Because I think people are people. I've come to learn this. I thought I was weird or different from growing because of my background, but we've all got the same issues. They're just dressed up differently in different cultures and different backgrounds. That's the short answer.
1: What do you mean, different backgrounds and different challenges? Like, we all have like the same problems.
13: Yeah. So I mean, I lived in Tennessee for like 3 years, and you know, totally out of my world. I mean, there's maybe 5 Mennonites and all in Asheville, and I just discovered that everybody's struggling with the same stuff. Everybody wants to be loved by their mom and dad. Everybody wants to be accepted by some kind of community. And so we have different language around the problems, but it's all the same human struggle, you know, no matter what, no matter what, you know. And that's the wonderful thing about music, is how it can bring everybody together. Like, we just played the Blue Gate Performing Arts Center. It's about 1,500 seat theater in Indiana. And on stage, it's like, I was out with Ben and Rose, which is an ex-Old Order Amish couple. And then it was me and the steel player, and we're Mennonite. And then my bass player and drummer are from Harrisburg, 2 black folks. And then my fiddle player is like a hillbilly from Tennessee. And I said it on stage because I think it's important to say the quiet part out loud. It's like 1,500 people, average age of whatever, 50. And in 75,000 years of experience, you've never seen a group of people like that making music together. That's beautiful, man. And that's what the power of music and what a common love can do.
1: You hear a lot that music is a powerful bridge to people in different cultures.
13: Yeah, absolutely.
1: How have you seen that?
13: Well, just what I said, you know, it's like, and if you come to Ragamuffin Hall, it's, you know, it's a bunch of weird people and different backgrounds, but music will just bring people together like that.
1: What do you mean by weird? We have to retire that word.
13: Weird, okay. I guess maybe that's maybe my own baggage, but like, In as a Mennonite in Lancaster County or Juniata County, if you're a songwriter, that's the strangest thing. Nobody takes you seriously. It's a very strange thing. And I'm making a living at it. You know, that's not normal. So I always feel like a black sheep. Musicians, I feel like artists, because of the way we view the world, that's often musicians and songwriters and painters, we all feel a little strange, if we're being honest with ourselves. Yeah, that's why I use that word so much, I guess.
1: Okay, so the people who go against the grain of, you know, what everyone in that community is doing.
13: That's correct.
1: Okay.
13: Yeah.
1: And that's where we came to the word
13: weird.
1: Weird.
13: Yeah. That's funny. I said it in one word. You took 8. Does that...
1: Not you count my words. Oh, my. I wasn't expecting you to do that. I was just trying to make sense of it. What do you think people are craving that space provides? Because I do know in the beginning you talked a lot about community and us needing that in a time we're more connected. we also feel more lonely than ever.
13: Mm-hmm. I don't know. I don't try to think about it too much. I just try to do what feels right and what I think I'm supposed to do. But people want real experiences. Like, you know, they want authentic connection and music that's not AI. And I think because the world's shifting the way it is, which I'm not a Luddite, I think there's uses for AI and all of that. But the byproduct is that we get more hungry for personal connection with actual human beings in a safe place. And that's what I try to do at Ragamuffin Hall, you know?
1: What's your hope for the future of Ragamuffin Hall? was a long sigh.
13: Yeah. I just hope to do what I do more and better, you know? And I'm very grateful for the trajectory that my career has taken and that Ragamuffin Hall has taken, and I'm very satisfied if this is as much as I accomplish, you know, if this is it and I go to my grave and we have a concert every month and I get to record with my friends down there. That's all I've ever wanted. And what do you want out of life? You know, I'm home for breakfast, lunch, and supper, and that's about it. But yeah, I just hope to do more and better what I do. My goal, because the venue is so small, it's difficult to book acts. Like most shows I do, I end up losing money because of the caliber of artists that I book. So my long-term goal is to be able to monetize the content online and then to book literally whoever I want to book and monetize the content. So that's my hope for the future.
1: Well, Conrad, thank you so much for being here with us today. We've been speaking with Conrad Fisher about the story behind Ragamuffin Hall and how a historic church became a unique space for music, storytelling, and community connection. Thank you so much for listening. I'm your host, Aisha Tapp. I hope you enjoy the rest of your day and stay safe.
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16: This is Bird Note. Grammy-winning musician Ricky Lee Jones says her earliest memories are of sounds. Running water, a bouncing ball, and birds.
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17: I didn't know I knew this till I went back to visit my dad when I was 30 years old. And I was walking in the dirt by some oleanders, and I heard the dove. 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I just got goosebumps. I just was connected instantly to my childhood there. The dove was the way in. And that's probably the first bird that really called to me.
16: Now, Ricky calls back to the doves from her patio and the stage. 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

0: Stephen Colbert hosts The Late Show one last time. Fellow late-night hosts The Jimmys, Kimmel and Fallon, will air reruns to give Colbert the spotlight. 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
3: Hello, welcome to Newsday on the BBC World Service with Anne Soy in Nairobi and James Copnall in London.
4: An angry crowd has partially set on fire a hospital in the DRC after the death of a patient as cases spread in the country. We'll hear from the country's foreign minister.
5: Frightening situation for communities to be in, and I think it is normal, and it would be normal in any setting that all sorts of reactions are triggered.
3: The World Health Organization has declared it a public health emergency of international concern, but said it was not at pandemic level.
4: Also, the US Secretary of State Marco Rubio says Cuba poses a national security threat to the US, and the likelihood of a peaceful agreement is not high. We'll get a report from Cuba.

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1: You see these obstacles?
2: Along with co-author Sydney Golden Anderson, Molly wrote a book titled Birding for a Better World that welcomes newcomers to birding and offers ways to make events more inclusive and accessible.
3: We hope that this book encourages organizers to consider what needs they might not already be meeting and find ways to accommodate them. Throughout the book, you'll see a lot of suggestions from other birding organizations and ways that organizers can look to their own members and other groups in their community.
2: The book also debunks some myths that can scare people away from birding, Sydney says.
4: Birding does not necessarily mean bird walk. In fact, you don't have to walk at all while birding. Birding is for all people of all ages and abilities. You don't have to have fancy equipment to begin birding. And yes, you're a birder, even if you're a beginner.
2: What's more, Sydney says that birding can help improve our world.
4: Birding with mindfulness can be a profoundly healing practice that can help one redevelop a sense of interconnectivity with nature. How to just be there and coexist and do so in a way that's sustainable and gentle and careful and reciprocal.
2: Learn more about the book on our website, birdnote.org. I'm Jonice Franklin.
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7: 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I'm Leila Fadel.
5: And I'm Steve Inskeep. New electricity demand in this country is unlike anything we've seen in decades. Our colleagues at The Indicator from NPR's Planet Money, Cooper Katz, McKim, and Darian Woods, went to Texas to see if the electricity grid can handle it.
8: There's a utility in Texas called Oncor. They serve about a third of the state, and they have a lot of large customers banging on their door for power.
9: Yeah, Oncor recently filed 127 gigawatts of interconnection requests over the next decade. That's a fancy way of saying they want an electricity hookup for a massive increase in power.
8: The problem, though, Darian, is that it's an insane amount of electricity. Oncor is looking to connect that power to ERCOT, which is the primary grid operator for Texas. But if all that came online tomorrow, well, it just couldn't. The most electricity ERCOT has produced at one time is significantly less than that.
9: John Wellinghoff was the former chairman of the Federal Energy Regulatory Commission under President Obama. That's a federal agency that regulates how electricity moves between states. He says it's pretty unusual to see this much demand.
10: This is like off the charts is where this is.
9: But this story isn't about one utility. ERCOT put out a forecast saying its peak demand could more than quadruple in the next few years, in large part due to data centers.
8: Demand for electricity is already shooting upwards. ERCOT is looking at a 15% increase at its peak this summer. And that's a conservative estimate. John says year-over-year growth is typically less than 2%.
10: Historically, we've actually seen load growth at a very low level in the past for a number of decades. And even load growth at a level of 2% was considered fairly high.
8: So what's a grid to do? Is it possible for ERCOT to handle this much demand?
10: It would be extremely hard. I mean, the infrastructure is going to have to be built up to sustain and serve that, to ensure that it's reliable and ensure that there's deliverability of that amount of energy.
9: ERCOT, for its part,

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2: I'm James Menendez, host of BBC NewsHour. 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Also, we'll talk to NASA about its new widescreen telescope.
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1: Rain in the forecast this afternoon through tomorrow, but Sunday, skies might clear. 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
4: Live from NPR News in Washington, I'm Windsor Johnston. Secretary of State Marco Rubio says negotiations with Iran are moving slowly. Ahead of a meeting of NATO foreign ministers in Sweden, Rubio said the U.S. still has serious concerns about Tehran's uranium enrichment program and its actions in the Strait of Hormuz.
5: We're going to have to address the issue of enrichment. We're going to have to address the issue of the highly enriched uranium. And then added to this, of course, is the issue of the straits. Iran is trying to create a tolling system in an international waterway. There is not a country in the world that should accept that.
4: Rubio will next travel to India for meetings on energy security and defense cooperation. An Israeli airstrike in Lebanon that killed 13 people is one of the most lethal attacks on civilians in 3 years of war. NPR's Jana Raff reports from the funeral service.
6: We're at the cemetery where they've just buried six of the 14 who were killed in the Israeli airstrike on the village on Tuesday. There were three generations of one family, including a one-and-one-half-year-old baby. Israel says it was targeting what it calls a Hezbollah terrorist. The people here say despite the danger, they didn't leave because this is their land. And among those we spoke with, they said the killings make them even more convinced that they will stay. Jane Araf, NPR News, in Deir Qanoun al-Nahar, Lebanon.
4: This is NPR News.
7: Good morning, I'm Gabrielle Singaleta at the BBC. Workers at the South Korean electronics giant Samsung are voting on whether to accept a provisional profit-sharing deal hammered out by the unions. They've been threatening to hold a strike over the issue. The provisional deal was agreed just before the strike had been due to start. The BBC's Jake Kwon is in Seoul.
8: As part of the deal, Samsung will set aside around 10% of its profit as bonuses for its employees. Each worker in the company's memory chip division is expected to bring home hundreds of thousands of dollars worth of stocks this year.
7: The United States has imposed sanctions on a top Tanzanian police official. The U.S. says the decision was based on credible information that Senior Assistant Commissioner Faustine Jackson Mofwele was involved in gross human rights violations. The accusations are linked to the detention, alleged torture, and sexual assault of two rights activists. And archaeologists in Peru have uncovered a 600-year-old tomb inside a pre-Inca fortress. Five people were buried near an entry point to Kuelap, a site known as the Machu Picchu of the Peruvian jungle. Clitia Sala reports.
9: Archaeologists found the remains of five people and several ritual objects. These include seashells, fruit-shaped ceramics, and a carved bone with a human head at its extremity. Experts say the discovery could reveal more about burial customs before the rise of the Inca Empire.
7: I'm Gabrielle Singaleta at the BBC in London.
1: And I'm Ed Ark in for Karen Hendricks this morning. The send-off for The Late Show with Stephen Colbert was filled with celebrity cameos, an appearance from a Beatle, and moving musical tributes. Eric Deggans of NPR will recap the program for those of us that couldn't stay up at 6:45 here on WITF.
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1: And coming up on Morning Edition, obesity drugs like Ozempic are helping millions of people lose weight. 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
5: I'm Jason Menendez, host of BBC NewsHour. Today, hundreds of activists on board a Gaza aid flotilla are facing deportation from Israel after their treatment in detention sparked widespread condemnation. Also, we'll talk to NASA about its new widescreen telescope.
1: 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It's 7:20 now and time for the ABC 27 forecast. For that, we check in with Brett Thackra.
6: Today will bring cloudy and cool weather with showers developing after 2 p.m. and highs in the low to mid-60s. The showers become a steady rain tonight with lows dipping into the upper 40s and a rainy, breezy, and cool Saturday ahead. 1 to 2 inches of rain expected with highs in the low 50s tomorrow. That'll be followed by early morning showers Sunday with cloudy skies and highs in the upper 60s. From the ABC 27 Weather Center, I'm meteorologist Brett Thackara.
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10: I'm Leila Fadel.
11: And I'm Martinez. Jack Antonoff is a busy guy. He's a songwriter, a singer, and producer who's worked with artists such as Taylor Swift and Bruce Springsteen. Antonoff helped produce the hit Luther by Kendrick Lamar and SZA, which in February won the Grammy for Record of the Year.
12: If this world were mine.
13: Hey, Roman numeral 7, baby, drop it like it's hot.
11: When he's not collaborating with other artists, Antonoff is writing and producing for his band Bleachers. Their new album is called Everyone for 10 Minutes.
14: The overall feeling of this album is the wild tension of wanting to kick the door into the next phase of life, because we are all right there. And it's very rare that I write from a perspective of like an everyone-ness. Mm-hmm. Obviously, the album is about my personal life, but when I was writing it, I was like, we've never disagreed more. We've never been more torn apart. We've never been more polarized in so many ways. And yet there's one core thing that everyone agrees on, which is this version of modernity is trash. No one's having a good time. I wish to honor the people coming to my shows and listening to my music. I want to be in a deep conversation with them.
15: Last summer night, have your list. Finish up a track and send a text. Party on the roof, everybody get dressed.
14: I think there's this connection between us right now through the division of a lot of people saying, like, not this.
11: Yeah, not this. Something else. Maybe they don't know what, but not this.
14: Well, I actually think we do know what, which is why we're not reverting, but reinvesting in certain things. You know, I mean, why does everyone want to be back at the movie theater? Why does everyone want to go to concerts? Why does everyone want to be together? Maybe some people whose intention was to just make a profit pushed this thing into a really gross place that no one wanted. I think about this with music all the time. Like, I've never walked into the studio and been like, how do I optimize this? And no artist does.
11: Now, you mentioned going to concerts, that people are wanting to go to concerts now. You got a song on this album called The Van, where you reminisce about early life on the road. Let's hear a little bit of The Van.

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1: The Department of Justice creates a $1.8 billion fund to compensate Trump allies. On the next Friday news roundup, can the president use taxpayer dollars to pay his supporters, including January 6th rioters? Plus, what we learned from key primaries this week and remembering trailblazing Congressman Barney Frank. Next time on 1A. 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
4: Thanks for listening to WITF. The ABC 27 forecast calls for the rain to return this afternoon under cloudy skies and a high of around 60. Rain likely to continue tonight, low in the mid to upper 40s. Rainy and cool tomorrow, high in the low to mid 50s.
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8: Happy Friday and welcome to The Spark. I'm your host, Aisha Tapp. It's so good to have you with us. Coming up on today's program, we'll have two timely conversations focused on emotional and financial well-being. First, we'll talk about Grandma Stand, a documentary that's exploring how volunteer grandmas are helping strangers navigate loneliness, anxiety, grief, and stress simply by listening. We'll speak with one of the grandmas and the founder of Grandma as Healers, who is the main person behind this entire documentary that's also going to air on WITF TV this weekend. Plus, as travel season begins, we'll be joined by a representative from the Members First Federal Credit Union to discuss how consumers can protect themselves from credit card fraud, travel scams, phishing attempts, and card skimping while on the go. That's coming up next on The Spark.
9: Live from NPR News in Washington, I'm Janine Herbst. The Ebola outbreak in the Democratic Republic of Congo is spreading rapidly, according to the World Health Organization. As NPR's Jonathan Lambert reports, there are now more than 800 suspected and confirmed cases and at least 177 deaths.
10: Despite being declared only 1 week ago, this Ebola outbreak has already become the third largest on record. The WHO says the risk outside of the region is low, but high in Central Africa. There is some good news. On Friday, WHO officials said that there have been no new cases reported in neighboring Uganda after the two that popped up last weekend. As the virus spreads in northeastern DRC, response teams are scrambling to contain the outbreak. There are no approved vaccines or treatments for this particular species of Ebola, so basic public health measures like contact tracing are key. WHO officials say that over 1,400 contacts of suspected cases have been notified and are being tracked for any signs of illness. Jonathan Lambert, NPR News.
9: Secretary of State Marco Rubio says there is, quote, slight progress in peace talks with Iran. This amid uncertainty over whether the U.S.-Israeli war in Iran, that's now in its third month, will continue. And he says serious talks are underway. Speaking ahead of a NATO foreign ministers meeting in Sweden, he says the Strait of Hormuz, though, is a main issue.
11: We have to start thinking about what do we do if a few weeks from now Iran decides we don't care, we're going to keep the straits closed, we're going to sink any ship that doesn't listen to us or doesn't pay us. Then someone's going to have to do something about it. Okay, they're not just going to voluntarily reopen the straits in that scenario. So we have to start thinking about it.
9: Speaking ahead of that meeting, that NATO meeting where the strait is expected to be a main topic. Lawyers for a DACA recipient being held in federal immigration detention in Arizona say she could be released today on a $1,500 bond. From Arizona Public Media in Tucson, Angela Gervaisi reports that her case is one of a growing number of DACA detentions.
12: ICE arrested 261 DACA recipients in the first 9 months of the Trump administration, according to the Department of Homeland Security. And the practice hasn't stopped. Federal agents detained Carla Toledo, a 31-year-old Tucson resident, on May 18th. Toledo's family say she's a DACA recipient who's lived in the U.S. since she was a year old. Her lawyer, Mo Goldman, addressed reporters after her arrest.
13: She's had DACA for over a decade, so the targeting of Ms. Toledo and other DACA recipients is abhorrent.
12: DACA provides certain legal protections for immigrants who arrived in the U.S. as children. But in addition to making arrests, DHS has encouraged recipients to self-deport. Angela Gervaisi, NPR News, Tucson.
9: Wall Street's trading higher at this hour. You're listening to NPR News from Washington. Last night, comedian Stephen Colbert ended the late-night show he's hosted for nearly 11 years. NPR's Mondoli Del Barco reports on how he said farewell to the highly rated program that CBS canceled, claiming financial reasons.
14: For his finale, Stephen Colbert was joined by his mentor, Jon Stewart, host of The Daily Show, and by his TV friends, John Oliver, Seth Meyers, and the Jimmys, Fallon and Kimmel.
15: We came to say we're going to miss you. Late night is not going to be the same without you.
16: Yeah. Without you, where will Americans turn to see a middle-aged white man make jokes about the news?
14: Colbert also sang with his surprise guest, former Beatle, Paul McCartney. And in the end, Colbert and McCartney switched off the lights of the Ed Sullivan Theater, where the Beatles debuted in America in 1964, and where the Late Show franchise broadcast for nearly 33 years. Finally, through visual effects, Colbert's show and the entire theater were sucked into a giant intergalactic wormhole. Mandalit Del Barco, NPR News.
9: Federal weather officials say they expect the Atlantic hurricane season to be below average in terms of the number of storms. The National Oceanic and Atmospheric Administration, NOAA, says they expect 8 to 14 named storms this season, which starts on June 1st. This thanks to a strong El Nino system just off South America that will interfere with tropical storm formation. I'm Janine Hurst, and you're listening to NPR News from Washington.
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8: Welcome to The Spark. I'm your host, Aisha Tabb. Every Memorial Day, Americans gather in cemeteries, town squares, and communities across the country to honor those who have died serving in the military. But many people may not realize that one small Pennsylvania village claims a special connection to the origins of the holiday itself. Bowlesburg is often recognized as the birthplace of Memorial Day, tied to a story that began during the Civil War when local residents gathered to decorate the graves of fallen soldiers with flowers. Joining us now is Kathy Horner, past board member of Historic Bowlesburg and author of Three Women, A War, and a Tradition, a book exploring the history behind Memorial Day in Bowlesburg and the women whose action helped shape a national tradition. Kathy, thank you so much for being here with us today.
19: No, thank you for having me.
8: Many communities across the country, they claim connections to Memorial Day, but Bowlesburg has a very personal and emotional story at its center. What happened there that people still remember today?
19: Well, it does go back to the Civil War, of course, and Bowlesburg, which lies right outside of State College, Pennsylvania. I think what people tend to forget is that it's only about 90 miles from Gettysburg and the same distance from Chambersburg. And those were two, you know, critical battles in the Civil War. And the people that lived here really worried that the war was going to come here next. And just to give you a little background about our three ladies that started the tradition, first of all, we think of them as three ladies, but they really were one middle-aged woman and two 16-year-old girls. And during the Civil War, kind of a forerunner of the Red Cross, women would meet in towns and make care packages to send to the boys and men that were off fighting. And where Bowlesburg is located in Harris Township, Center County, Pennsylvania, it is said that Harris Township sent more Union soldiers into the war per capita than any other town in the North. So the people that lived here at the time, if they didn't have a family member that was off fighting, probably their next door neighbor did. So it was very personal to them. And during one of these meetings where the women were gathering things to put in these care packages, the one woman, Elizabeth Meyer, her son had been killed the year before at Gettysburg. And Emma Hunter, one of the 16-year-olds, her father had just recently died serving as a physician. He was Bowlesburg's town doctor, and he had gone off to help with the war. And Emma's best friend, Sophie Keller, her brother was wounded in the war. And so at one of these meetings, Emma said, because she just lost her father, and asked the other two if they wanted to walk with her to the cemetery the coming Sunday and put flowers on her grave, her dad's grave. And Mrs. Meyer to put flowers on her son, Reuben Hunter's grave that had died in Gettysburg. And so that's what they did. But when they got there, they realized that there were so many other graves in that cemetery of soldiers that had died. And so they decided to go gather more flowers, bring them back, and decorate all the graves. And that is our story of the beginning of Memorial Day.
8: Why do you think that decorating graves at the time, putting flowers on those fallen soldiers' grave, why did it resonate so much with people at that time? Because you think of other things they could have put on the graves, too. What was it about the flowers that made it a tradition?
19: Well, I don't think that probably putting the flowers started with Memorial Day as far as honoring a loved one, not necessarily a veteran. I think that it goes way back. I know in the South, they always put flowers on loved ones' graves. I'm not talking about, you know, Memorial Day or Veterans Day graves, but just like when a mother died or something, they would put flowers on the grave. So I think, you know, and it also, flowers were plentiful. This tradition started actually in October 1864 is when the three ladies went. But there were flowers blooming and they were easy to gather. And I think it just made sense to them to use flowers.
8: Professor James Patterson, he also played a role in this story. Who was he and how did he influence the tradition?
19: He was the head professor at the Bolzberg Academy, where after you finished high school in eighth grade, you could continue on at the academy. And President Lincoln, when he first called for soldiers for the Civil War, he thought that the war was going to be very short-lived and was going to be over in a couple of months. Well, as we all know now, that did not happen. And so President Lincoln put out another call for help. And Professor Patterson actually stood in the front of his classroom at the Bolzberg Academy and said, I am going to volunteer and sign up. I'm hoping that all of you young men in my class will follow and do the same. So they had quite a bit of pressure on them, but they had a meeting then in a few days to sign up these new volunteers. And Professor Patterson actually stood up in the church where this meeting was held and called the roll call of the boys that were in his class and asked if they were coming too. So whether or not that was a very nice thing to do, but almost all of them signed up. And again, it's why so many young men from Harris Township ended up fighting, and most of them were in the 148th Pennsylvania Volunteers.
8: Why do you think that the tradition spread so quickly across the country after the Civil War?
19: Well, the Civil War, you know, was a horrible, horrible war that was brought, you know, to us across our country. And, you know, it was families torn apart depending on where they lived, which state they were in, and families lost so many. I should have looked up the number. I knew it at one time of how many, you know, hundreds of thousands of American lives were lost in the Civil War, both in the Union and the Confederacy. And so I think that people felt it in their heart, and they wanted a day to honor those that had died.
8: Memorial Day is a day that often it marks the unofficial start of summer. Do you think that sometimes people lose sight of what the holiday's original meaning was? Because so many people equate it to just barbecues and pool parties, but, you know, is so much deeper and is so much more than that.
19: I absolutely agree that a lot of people have forgotten the traditional meeting. I also think that any family that has a family member that has served and died, you know, obviously not only in the Civil War, but as, you know, as close as the Afghanistan War, you know, those families know what sacrifice for our country is. And I think that most of those families still know the meaning of Memorial Day. I think it's unfortunate that people don't go to their little services. I grew up, my dad was a World War II veteran. And from a very young age on Memorial Day, we went to the little services held in the cemetery near my town. And it's one of those traditions that, like a lot of things in our country, the traditions have kind of been forgotten as far as why we do them. But here in Bolzberg, our service is at 6 o'clock in the evening, and it starts the same way that it did a couple years after our First Ladies started the tradition. They meet in the little village of Bolzberg, and the whole town and the band and the Boy Scouts walk to the cemetery. And then we have, you know, a really nice service with a speaker, and it's attended by a lot of people, and certainly Bowlesburg has not forgotten the meaning of Memorial Day.
1: We're heading into a break, but our conversation continues afterward with Kathy Horner about the history of Memorial Day and Bowlesburg's connection to the national tradition of honoring fallen service members. Stay with us. 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I'm Aisha Tabb, and you're listening to The Spark. 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
1: Welcome back to The Spark. I'm Aisha Tabb, and we're continuing our conversation with Kathy Horner, author of Three Women, A War, and A Tradition, about the Civil War roots of Memorial Day in Bowlesburg. So, Kathy, what did remembrance and mourning look like for families during that period in American history? And before we left off for the break, you talked about how, you know, current day, like families that were dealing with this, they were dealing with, you know, their family members going to Afghanistan and whatnot. So what does remembrance and mourning look like for those families who have loved ones that go off into war?
19: Well, I guess I can't speak personally. My son was in the Air Force for 21 years, but luckily he came back. I think the pain of that, and I think the pain must be multiplied when you have a family member that has died serving his country and other people don't really recognize that. Military families are a special group of people, and, you know, everybody mourns differently, but I'm quite sure a day like Memorial Day hurts a little bit more than other days in those families.
1: In the intro, I shared that you wrote Three Women, A War, and A Tradition. What inspired you to tell that story?
19: Well, and I also want to say that there were actually three co-authors of that book. So I was just one. I did a lot of the research for it. What we started, we wanted to prove that Bowlesburg was the very first Memorial Day, because there are other little towns, and the federal government actually, in the 1960s, when Lyndon Johnson was our president, they kind of gave that honor to Waterloo, New York. And so we started out two things. We wanted to prove that Bowlesburg was the first. And we also wanted to know what happened to these three women, you know, what happened with them later in life. And we found out a lot about them. As far as proving, you know, it's a very difficult thing to prove because, of course, when they did it that day, they didn't realize they were starting a tradition. But we have such provenance with some of the things with the story. And one of the things is in the early, I think, 1905, James Beaver wrote a history of the 148th Regiment. And in doing so, he reached out to Sophie Keller, the 116-year-old, and asked her if she would write the story that we just talked about when Professor Patterson called all these boys to go with him into war. And Sophie Keller's brother was one of them. And he asked if she would write that story of what it was like that day that her brother signed up. And so she did that. But when she sent the article that she wrote, or the chapter for in his book, she attached a little note to it and told him about walking to the cemetery with these other two women and laying flowers on the graves, and how they went back and got more flowers and laid them on all the graves of the Civil War soldiers. And the editor of Beaver's book thought so much of that little note that Sophie had attached, he put a little P.S. under her story, or the chapter in the book about her brother, and talked about the note she had sent. And he said, to my knowledge, that this would have been the first time that all of the soldiers would have been honored this way in a cemetery. So that is, you know, it's what we base our feelings of being the first. We also, I think all four of our authors came to the realization that whether or not Bolzberg was first isn't really what matters. What matters is that Bolzberg remembers and continues all of these traditions and honors all of the soldiers in the cemetery.
1: Catherine, where does the research process start for you and your two other co-authors? And was it difficult? Because trying to separate folklore from documented stories like this, it could be hard, especially if you don't know where to start.
19: It is very hard. Fortunately, I have made research part of my my adult life. I volunteered at the Center County Historical Society here and answered research requests that came in, people wanting to know different things about the county. We're so fortunate. We live near Penn State University that has a fabulous library and has a fabulous I'm trying to remember the name actually of the library, but it's, all old records and, things that people can't just go in and look through, but they have such collection, rare books. That's what I'm trying to say. And we were able to find Emma Hunter and her husband's boxes of old letters and information. And in it, her husband, she was only 16 on Memorial Day, but later married a James Stewart. And he kept a little diary of every Memorial Day service from 1867, I believe, on. And he would talk about who the speaker was, what the weather was, and kept this record, which was only 3 years after Emma had walked that first cemetery. And there were other sources that we went to, but yeah, it wasn't an easy thing. And I think when you're writing anything or researching anything, the research is never done. You know, you can write a book and have it printed, and then you still find out things later.
1: What reaction do visitors tend to have when they learn about Bolzberg's role in Memorial Day history? And I know you said we don't want to take all of this credit for it. It's important that we continue to remember. But what reactions do people have when it started, you know, in that area?
19: Well, throngs of people come here on Memorial Day because it also has grown into other things like vendors and food trucks and all of that. But, you know, people love coming here and they respect the tradition. They do. It's a very patriotic little town yet today. And it is also preserved so that the main street, it's on the National Register of Historic Places. So just the village itself, Main Street, looks pretty much like it did during the Civil War. So, you know, I think people are amazed the tradition continues and the meaning behind it.
1: Do you think that people connect differently to history when it's told through individual human stories instead of just dates and events? Because, you know, you took it on through the lens of Elizabeth and the two 16-year-olds, Emma and Sophie.
19: Oh, I definitely do. And one of the reasons why I love history and continue working on different projects is, you know, if you don't tell these stories, and especially if you don't get it written down, history can be forgotten so easily. And it's so important to me that these stories and this tradition is told to the school children that live here in the area, that they know. And at the service, the 6 o'clock service on Memorial Day, it is always so warming to your heart to see so many children. The families bring their children. And of course, then there are the Cub Scouts and the Brownies. But they're growing up hearing that. And, you know, once children learn local history like that, I just think it means something to them.
0: What do you personally hope that people reflect on during Memorial Day?
19: Well, again, that there are people among us that have family members that gave their lives. You know, it's hard for someone like me to imagine, because I haven't served my country, to, you know, to serve their country knowing that they may die for their country. I mean, that's a pretty big thing to think about. And, you know, through the years, we have just lost hundreds of thousands of Americans that have died for us. You know, we get so caught up in all the political garbage that goes on that we forget that, you know, the reason why we can enjoy a barbecue on Memorial Day is because of people that have gone before us and given their lives.
0: We've been speaking with Kathy Horner about the history of Memorial Day in Bowlesburg and the story of the three women whose act of remembrance became part of a lasting American tradition. After the break, we'll shift from Civil War remembrance to the history of education in rural America as we speak with Dr. Robert Reynolds from Kutztown University about one-room schoolhouses in Pennsylvania and across the United States. Stay with us. You're listening to The Spark, and I'm your host, Aisha Tabb. We'll be right back.

0: Earnings reports are upon us. Big tech and AI are going public. The new Fed chair gets sworn in. The economic week that was. Next time on Marketplace.
1: That's tonight at 6.
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3: AI was front and center at I.O. this week. That's Google's annual developer conference. The company announced a new AI video generator, new smart glasses called Intelligent Eyewear, not Google Glass. It also said more than 900 million people now use its AI assistant, Gemini. And the company is making updates to its iconic search bar. Now, when searching in AI mode, the bar will expand as you ask a question. It'll also provide suggestions about what you might want to ask. Google says this is the biggest change to its search box since it debuted over 25 years ago. I talked with Anita Ramaswamy, a columnist at The Information, about how this could change how people experience the internet.
5: I think it's absolutely massive. I mean, just to put some numbers and put this in perspective for you, you know, we said 900 million, that's how many week or monthly users Gemini has. Google search itself has about 3 billion. So there's still a lot of people who are using Google and going to Google search that are not actively seeking out the Gemini AI product. And I think this really changes that and flips it on its head.
3: It means you're automatically there. Yeah. One thing that struck me with this is that Google really wants us to put a lot of trust in this technology. You know, this kind of search encourages you to engage with the AI first before really looking under the hood to see the sources. How do you think this could affect how we all engage with information?
5: I think that it's could be a bit of a slippery slope. I think that the education and the awareness of, you know, things like citing sources needs to remain really high. I think, you know, we all in school, I think a lot of us learned like, okay, don't trust the Wikipedia sources just blindly. Always make sure to scroll down and check and look at the actual link. And I hope that a similar user behavior proliferates as AI becomes a bigger part of the search experience. But there's no way to tell. And then I think the other part that is a little more concerning is the introduction of agentic products. So there are some agents that were discussed in search that I think, are, you know, you use them and you interact with them in a fundamentally different way.
3: Right. So Google talked a lot about these agents that could be doing searches in the background for you 24/7. Like if you're looking for a house, it could surface real estate listings and ping you if something, you know, notable comes up. How commonplace do you think that these agents could become?
5: I think they will actually become pretty widely used. Honestly, I think things like monitoring for house listings is a really practical use case. I think same thing with things like tracking stock prices. You know, a lot of times investors will just go to Google Finance or Google search homepage and look at their stocks. And I just think it's interesting that, you know, the really simple, clean Google search bar that we're used to seeing over the last 25 years is now going to have all these additional buttons and features. And I wonder if that'll make it cluttered or harder to use.
3: That's Anita Ramaswamy at The Information. This conversation was part of our Tech Week in Review segment. You can find it on our website, marketplace.org/techbytes. Daniel Shin produced this episode. Jesus Alvarado also produces our show. Gary O'Keefe is our engineer. Daisy Palacios is the supervising producer. Nancy Fargali is the executive producer. I'm Stephanie Hughes, and that's Marketplace Tech. This is APM.
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7: Welcome back to The Spark. I'm your host, Asia Tapp. For generations of Americans, school meant a single room, a wood stove, one teacher, and students of every age learning side by side. One-room schoolhouses, including Pennsylvania's rural landscape, played a major role in shaping education across the United States. Though many have disappeared, their legacy still influences how we think about community, teaching, and learning today. Joining us is Dr. Robert Reynolds, Associate Professor of History at Kutztown University, to talk about the history of one-room schoolhouses in Pennsylvania and what they reveal about rural American life. Dr. Reynolds, when people picture a one-room schoolhouse, they often think of something out of Little House on the Prairie. But how central were these schools to everyday American life?
9: Well, for a while, they were the only kind of education that existed in America. And there was a large boom after the Civil War where tens of thousands of one-room schoolhouses were built across the country. And what was unique about them was they were very small. Everybody had to be able to walk to them. So they were geographically, there was a limit to how far apart they could be. But then every one of them was operated by a school board that lived in the community and oversaw the school for their children. So there was a tremendous amount of local control over this system. And it spread after the Civil War all the way across the country.
7: When I think of those schoolhouses, those one-room schoolhouses, it also, when I think of it modern day, I think about how when there's construction being done to a school, they create these little trailers. And I have this idea that that's similar to what that was like back then, except that was the only form of school.
9: The biggest difference between today and the one-room schools is that the one-room school had everybody mixed together, you know, grades 1 through 8. And the change when they broke up the one-room schools in the 1950s and 60s was to go to graded schools where every classroom was a single grade. So that's kind of like that's the big difference between what existed and before and after. And you're right, when schools are under construction, they're often forced back into smaller spaces that push them back towards the one-room school direction for sure.
7: Wow. Could you imagine going to school with all the grade levels in one class? There's a kindergartner in the corner, then there's a 12th grader and an 8th grader randomly.
9: Well, let me tell you something. My daughter gave this talk with me to the Stanhope One-Room Schoolhouse people, and she did her student teaching in the Aleutian Islands of Alaska last year. And she taught in a classroom that had kindergarten through 5th grade in it, all in one room, because there was one teacher for those grades, and there was one teacher for middle school and high school. So the school had 2 teachers. And 2 assistant teachers that were the student teachers that were coming out of education programs. So my daughter was able to actually study one-room schoolhouses with this one-room schoolhouse and write curriculum for their tours, but then go to Alaska and teach in an ungraded classroom where you use the same techniques one-room school teachers used 100 years ago.
7: What were some of those techniques? Because they're on different levels if you think about it.
9: Well, one of the things that you're constantly dealing with when you have multiple grades is that you can give your attention to groups, but not to the whole. So there's more time when students are working independently, and there's more opportunity for older students to help younger students. That was kind of the dynamic of the one-room school that my daughter saw in Alaska continuing on because of the nature of their rural school. She was living on an island of 60 people, you know, with about 25 or 30 students, school students, all put together like the one-room school days.
7: When we talk about the one-room schoolhouses in Pennsylvania, 150 years ago, what would surprise us the most?
9: That's a good question. What would surprise us the most? I think the fact that in looking at Pennsylvania, I know the most about Pennsylvania schools, how much they supported an agricultural lifestyle. So many Americans were farmers or their parents earned a living from the land that the schools really reflected that. And I think that's one of the things that I found to be most interesting about why they flourished. For example, before the Civil War, the school terms were often when students weren't needed to farm. So they often had 2 different times that they had school in session, May to August after spring planting and November to April after fall harvesting. So a lot of times the school year could actually be scheduled to match the labor needs of kids on their family farms. So that was one of the things that really made them work. And also, students were excused for tremendously long absences. Maybe you're the 15-year-old son, only son of a farm family, and you just can't go to school. They need you every day. And the schools would allow up to 6 months of absences and still keep you enrolled. Maybe you'd be 15 or 16 when you graduated because it would take you longer. But there was a flexibility to meet the needs of family farm labor that the farms were able to, that the one-room schools were able to absorb. That just wasn't true when they consolidated them and put everybody together. Then they expected everybody to be in school all the time.
7: So wait, if the school system was kind of designed to support like the family farms and stuff like that, who were the teachers?
9: Well, that was the interesting thing. They would hire a teacher, and oftentimes they would have to provide housing to attract the teacher because the pay was pretty low. Men were preferred, but women certainly were paid less, and school boards liked that and hired a lot of women. Unfortunately, that was the nature of how it was, you know, back in the 19th century. And the teachers generally, a lot of times they weren't that much older than their students. You know, around the time of the Civil War, you had normal schools being formed, which created places like Kutztown University, Millersville. The state system of higher education in Pennsylvania actually began as schools for students to go to after their eighth grade graduation from a one-room school to then go for 2 years to become teachers. So after the Civil War, they established, you know, maybe 8 or 10 of these teachers' schools. And so you would be 15 or 16 years old as a teacher being trained in these schools. And then you would go into the one-room schools as a 16 or 17-year-old young person with students that were really almost your age. And so the teachers were really very young. And then in the 1920s, they wanted them to go to college and high school. There was more educational requirements, and the normal schools became teachers' colleges, and then they became universities by the 1960s and 70s. So there's kind of the higher education grew, and the requirements for teachers grew, and it became harder to be a teacher. You had to be in school longer over time. But in the beginning, you know, you graduated from a one-room school, you went to a normal school for 2 years, you were certified to be a teacher.
7: It's interesting how times change. Back then, you had to jump through so many hoops to be a teacher. Now there's a teacher shortage.
9: And the parents were very nervous about sending their kids to a place like Kutztown to live away from their home when they were only 14 or 15 years old. And so at Kutztown University, where I teach, our oldest building was divided where the girls were on one side, the boys were on another side. They had separate staircases, separate floors they lived on. Faculty lived on each floor with students to oversee them and watch out for them. So it was a different kind of structure for higher education than what we have today.
7: Before they got to that point of higher education, when they were, you know, being trained at like 14, 15 years old to be teachers for those 2 years, and then they come back after that, what were expected of them at that time?
9: Well, you know, the challenge was a teacher really had a difficult time running a classroom. Because if you think about it, if you had 8 grades, the way that they operated the classroom is they brought students from each grade, you know, like first grade, second grade, third grade. They would come up in a little group and they would get 10 minutes with the teacher. Okay. And the teacher would then go through the lessons and call on them and see what they've learned. Then they would get sent back into the classroom for 70 minutes while the other 7 grades got their 10 minutes. And that would happen 4 times a day that there'd be a cycle like that. So, you know, as a student, you would have 10 minutes, 4 times a day, one-on-one with your grade, and then you worked on your own, and other students needed to help you if you were weak as a student. So if you had a student that had learning problems or like dyslexia, which we have today, nobody knew how to diagnose that, you might have an older kid that's really helping those younger kids to be able to make the grade. And that's actually where a lot of the teachers come from. It's the kids that did well helping other students that were the most likely to want to become teachers.
7: Dr. Reynolds, could you imagine being one teacher managing different ages that are learning different levels in the same room, but then also depending on other students to step in and help when your 10 minutes is up with this group, maybe the first graders, and now I jump to 11th graders.
9: Exactly. That was really the challenge of it, was to how to balance individual attention, but not being able to give, you know, having the students have to work independently for an hour at a time in these blocks. You know, that was unique. But the positive side of it was that the mentoring process of having a peer, an older peer, who could be surrogately like an older brother or an older sibling. A lot of times people were all related on these schoolhouses because they came from farms and everybody was siblings at these farms. A lot of them were cousins of each other. So there's more of a family environment in a one-room schoolhouse because it's a small group of people that live all close together and know each other beyond the school. And the older kids would help. And a lot of the younger kids responded really positively. I found photographs where you could see a younger student, you know, an older student, like a 14-year-old, teaching, and every kid is glued to what they're doing, what they're seeing, because here's a cool kid, you know, telling them what they need to learn. And that reinforcement is something that has practicality for classrooms today. It's not, you know, we're now graded, but the idea of more peer involvement, more students helping other students, that's something my daughter learned, and she's going to be a teacher, and she's learning how to apply methodology from the one-room schoolhouse and see what's good about it and try to apply some of that into the modern classes.
7: Wow, the education field just runs in your family.
9: It's kind of fun. It's become the family business. A lot of school teachers in our family, a couple college professors. So it's fun.
7: You know, when you talk about the peers becoming the teachers, it makes me think of kind of like the teacher's assistants, the TAs.
9: Yes. Yeah. Yeah. I was a TA when I was in graduate school. So that was the best way I learned. You know, you being a TA means you grade, you sometimes run readings and other things, but you have a job and you're overseen by somebody. So it's like an apprenticeship, which is the way a lot of trades were in the 19th century and a lot of professions. Even being a lawyer, you didn't go to law school until late 19th century. You went and worked for a lawyer, and he made you do the bad work that he didn't want to do, but that's how you learned it. And teaching was the same way. You know, you did have a little bit of an educational requirement, but a lot of it was how you enjoyed the schoolhouse and how you succeeded.

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3: Welcome back to the Spark. I'm Aisha Tab. We're continuing our conversation with Dr. Robert Reynolds about one-room schoolhouses and the role they played in shaping education and community life across Pennsylvania and the United States.
4: Would you say that the schools were more disciplined in that time and formal than what people imagine, or less? I only ask because I can be wrong, but I don't know how willing I'm going to take someone around my age group teaching me or telling me what to do or stay on task.
5: That's true. And, you know, there certainly probably were, you know, animosities between families that carried over into the schoolhouse. And there's clearly got to be times that not everybody got along and it was not going to be fixed. So, it only works on the positive side. But, you know, you realize that some of these situations probably were not good. Or what if it's a bully kid that's being told to help the kid that he's bullying out on the playground, and then in the classroom he's supposed to act like he's helping? You know, that could be a difficult situation. And so what you realize is that some schools function more in a more healthy manner than others did. And it's not always the teacher's complete control to be able to do that, that some of the dynamics of how people got along came with the school, and you had to work with that. And it's hard because, you know, nobody ever measured this or evaluated this in the past. So it's like a historian, you look back and you really have the memories of people that went to these schools 75 years later talking about what it was like. And it's, that doesn't always mean that what they remember is exactly what it was like for everyone. It's only their personal experience that we know about. Kind of interesting.
4: So you talked about how the students were, their schedules were tied to farming. Did the weather or geography shape education for those that were going to school in rural Pennsylvania?
5: Well, you know, the schools back in the old days, as they, you know, they, parents always like to tell you how that schools never shut down, but it was kind of true with the one-room schools. I read a number of accounts where teachers would actually have a cot and sleep in the schoolhouse when it got to be too snowy to get back and forth. They'd stay there and cook food on the stove, the wood-burning stove. And sometimes a neighboring farmer would let them stay at their house. That was something that sometimes happened. But there are even accounts of blizzards happening where the students got trapped in the schoolhouse and spent the night because they had to be dug out, you know, and the roads were impassable. So it was more likely that they would send the kids off, and then if they got stuck there, well, they would work with that. You know, that was more of the mentality, that, you know, whereas in today's world, the threat that it might snow at 11 a.m. means the night before they've already canceled and maybe gone virtual. You know, we have a different reality now with how we reach everybody. But really, schools almost were never out of session. It would take like a tornado or, you know, hail damage, something that would make the school not usable, that would shut it down. That would be about the only thing I've seen.
4: Wow. That's just, I couldn't imagine going to school and then being dug out. The snow. I didn't get to go home and sleep in my bed. Oh my gosh. That sounds.
5: Especially the little kids, the 7 or 8 year old kids, you know, you think they'd be scared.
4: Probably so. Could you imagine? Those kids were probably like, I want my mom and dad or my big sister.
5: For sure.
4: So when did those one room schoolhouses eventually begin to disappear? What was it about them where they were just like, this isn't functional anymore? We need to restructure.
5: Yeah, I can answer to that. There were a couple of things that happened. It was mostly after World War II. It's kind of like World War II was the period where people began to realize that schools were passing by, because, you know, towns like bigger towns like, you know, Kutztown and other towns began building high schools in the 20s and 30s. Now, and a lot of the kids that went to the one room schools would board in a town with a relative or something to go to high school. And that those were the kids that might go to college. You know, kids that just went to a one-room school, well, college wasn't going to happen for them. That wasn't the focus. And the change became in Pennsylvania. There was a public school code that came out in 1949 that really had the language in it that ended the one-room schools. First of all,

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1: Mind and American Public Media. I'm Angela Davis. We've heard throughout this hour that the difficult experiences some immigrants in the United States have can come at a high cost to their mental health. And with the escalated tension around federal immigration policy, many folks born in other countries are navigating new levels of fear and uncertainty, regardless of their citizenship status. That suffering is taking a toll on their well-being. But there's a survival tool we haven't heard about yet, and it's scientifically linked to mental health benefits: activism. People who organize and get involved in community issues they care about report lower rates of anxiety and depression and are in better overall health. This is especially true for immigrant youth. Call to Mind's Jessica Barry caught up with a woman who found her own well-being through activism.
2: What up, my people?
3: Meet Graysa Martinez Rosas.
2: Buenas tardes a toda mi gente latina. ¿Dónde estamos?
3: Graysa is speaking at the 2025 Hands Off Rally in Washington, D.C. Tens of thousands protested the Trump administration's firing of federal workers, its immigration crackdowns, and more.
2: So, y'all look so beautiful. I wish you could be in this place. And there's so many of you. I want you to take a moment to say high five to your neighbor. Y'all have been.
3: Graysa is looking cool. She's wearing all black and standing center stage in front of a sea of demonstrators holding signs. She's having fun with the crowd and seems born for this, and she probably was. Graysa is the executive director of United We Dream, the largest immigrant youth-led network in the country. Experts told me that activism can serve as a protective tool that has mental health benefits for people who get involved, especially during difficult times. I wanted to meet a U.S. immigrant involved in community organizing, and a researcher said I should talk to Graysa. To understand her story, you need to know more about Graysa's family and where she's from.
4: I was born among the corn stalks. It's the place of my ancestral land.
3: Graysa Martinez Rosas was born in the Central Valley of Mexico, in the state of Hidalgo.
4: Our family for centuries was able to make a living planting and cultivating corn.
3: She told me that for many reasons, money, opportunity, and wanting a better future for the next generations, her parents decided to move to the U.S. as undocumented immigrants. Grace is in her mid-30s now and still remembers the journey to Texas. She was 7 years old.
4: My family decided that our route was going to be through the water, and we picked a spot in the Rio Grande River. I remember how scary it was for me, but I really didn't want to cry because my dad looked really concerned and my mom also looked scared. And I just remember feeling like whatever happens, I need to make it to the other side.
3: And the whole family made it. Dallas became their new home. And Graysa and her sisters were immediately enrolled in school. Mental health experts talk a lot about the pressure undocumented kids can live with. It's unlike anything their classmates born in the U.S. have to think about. Fear of deportation, getting separated from their parents, just knowing they aren't legal citizens in the country where they live. Graysa told me she felt the weight of these secrets. She remembers an accomplishment at school that should have made her happy.
4: There was this award that was given to the best sixth grade boy and sixth grade girl. And a part of the award was like a big like recognition and like a school assembly and another prize, a savings bond towards going to college. I really wanted to be that like sixth grade best girl. But then there was the other part of me that was a little girl that like was just really scared of being seen, because if I was seen, then I could put myself and my parents and my family at risk of deportation.
3: Graysa did win. She was named the top sixth grade girl at her school. Getting that early recognition of her academic performance stayed with her. She told me it planted the seed for college and beyond.
4: Someone believed that I would be able to go to college. And in my heart, I just knew that even though I was undocumented, because I had this college savings bond, I had

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3: The familiar voice of Neil deGrasse Tyson, the noted astrophysicist, lends his scientific acumen to the advice industry in his new book, Take Me to Your Leader. 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
1: Let's get a look at the weather forecast from ABC 27 meteorologist Summer Trolley.
6: The rain will continue tonight and will turn breezy as temperatures fall into the upper 40s to around 50 degrees. Rainy and cool for Saturday with 1 to 2 inches of rain expected and a breeze. Temperatures not anticipated to make it out of the lower 50s. On Sunday, early morning showers and then turning to be a stray shower or two in the afternoon. Clouds stick around. Monday, not so bad. I'm meteorologist Summer Trolley with ABC 27.
1: At 4:20, it's 59 degrees in Dallas Town, 64 in Mount Joy, 66 in Lebanon, 62 degrees outside at WITF Studios.
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8: This is All Things Considered from NPR News. I'm Mary Louise Kelly.
9: And I'm Juana Summers. One of New York City's largest hospital systems says that it's received a grand jury subpoena to access patient medical records. NYU Langone Health says the subpoena seeks information about patients under 18 who've received gender-affirming care since 2020. It also asks for the names of hospital staff who provided such care. For more, we've called up reporter

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1: But the fact that there is a film being projected on that is, I mean, a very powerful, striking counterbalance.
2: Back at the showing of Selena y Los Dinos, a young Selena sings in a home video as the credits roll.
3: Que se escuche fuerte y bonito el aplauso.
2: The two audiences, each on a separate side of the wall, clap together. 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
1: Juana recaps a recent reporting trip to South Africa and Mozambique, focusing on their current state of AIDS treatment in the light of U.S. and foreign aid changes. 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
2: Cuba has been a thorn in America's side for decades and decades. And Trump sees himself as someone who can cut through bureaucracy, as someone who can solve problems that have bedeviled the United States for years.
3: I'm Natalie Kitroev. That's Today on the Daily from the New York Times.
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1: Let's get a check on the weather forecast from ABC 27 meteorologist Summer Trolley.
7: The rain will continue tonight and will turn breezy as temperatures fall into the upper 40s to around 50 degrees. Rainy and cool for Saturday with 1 to 2 inches of rain expected and a breeze. Temperatures not anticipated to make it out of the lower 50s. On Sunday, early morning showers and then turning to be a stray shower or two in the afternoon. Clouds stick around. Monday, not so bad. I'm meteorologist Summer Trolley with ABC 27.
1: 61 degrees in Lititz, 61 in Reading, 62 in Carlisle.
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9: From NPR News, this is All Things Considered. I'm Mary Louise Kelly.
0: And I'm Juana Summers. Stephen Colbert said farewell last night on the finale of the late night show he hosted for nearly 11 years. Colbert's departure marks a pivotal moment for late night TV. CBS and its parent company, Paramount, have said the decision to cancel the program was purely financial. Colbert's champions, however, say it's all due to politics in the Trump era. Joining us to talk about all of this are culture correspondent Mandalay Del Barco in Los Angeles and media correspondent David Folkenflik in New York. Hi to both of you.
10: Hello.
11: Hey, Juana.
0: Mandalay, I want to start with you. I didn't get to see the finale last night. What happened?
10: Oh, you didn't see it. Well, Colbert ended his show on a really joyful and whimsical note. During his finale, he was visited by some of his famous friends, including his mentor, Jon Stewart, the host of The Daily Show, and also by his TV friends, also known as Strike Force 5, John Oliver, Seth Meyers, and the two Jimmys, Fallon and Kimmel.
12: We came to say we're going to miss you. Late night is not going to be the same without you.
13: Yeah. Without you, where will Americans turn to see a middle-aged white man make jokes about the news?
10: On his last show, Colbert also sang with his surprise guest, former Beatle Paul McCartney. They performed with Elvis Costello, as well as Louis Cato and John Batiste, who were both band leaders for Colbert's show. The audience was invited to dance with them on stage. And in the end, Colbert and McCartney symbolically switched off the lights of the Ed Sullivan Theater. That's where the Beatles debuted in America in 1964 and where the Late Show franchise was broadcast for nearly 33 years.

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1: This week, the S&P flash PMI for manufacturing services was released. The report said that while services expansion has slowed significantly over the last 3 months, manufacturing has strengthened with output hitting a four-year high. Why two main components of the economy seem to be headed in different directions? That's at 6 on Marketplace here on WITF.
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1: Let's get a check on the weather forecast from ABC 27 meteorologist Summer Trolley.
5: The rain will continue tonight and will turn breezy as temperatures fall into the upper 40s to around 50 degrees. Rainy and cool for Saturday with 1 to 2 inches of rain expected and a breeze. Temperatures not anticipated to make it out of the lower 50s. On Sunday, early morning showers and then turning to be a stray shower or two in the afternoon. Clouds stick around. Monday, not so bad. I'm meteorologist Summer Trolley with ABC 27.
1: 61 degrees in Harrisburg, 57 in York, 59 degrees in Lancaster. Kesha has been churning out pop hits for more than 15 years, but says that sometimes the genre is unappreciated. We'll hear from Kesha ahead of her upcoming Freedom Tour and have all the latest news on the next Weekend Edition Sunday from NPR. 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
6: This is All Things Considered from NPR News. I'm Juana Summers.
0: And I'm Mary Louise Kelly. There has been some confusion in the White House over how the Trump administration wants to handle artificial intelligence. This week, President Trump was supposed to sign an executive order addressing the rapidly developing technology, but then he abruptly decided not to move forward with it. The decision comes as cybersecurity concerns over some AI models are rising. NPR White House correspondent Deepa Shivaram is following this. Hey there.
7: Hi, Mary Louise.
0: So what was this executive order supposed to accomplish, and why did President Trump pull back at the last minute?
7: Yeah, well, the president was set to sign this executive order yesterday afternoon, and it was meant to address some of the growing concerns about security and safety over AI. For weeks, White House officials have been talking about what that might look like, right? Because remember, Congress hasn't passed any regulation around AI. So this technology is rapidly developing, like you said, without a lot of guardrails. Mm-hmm. But instead of signing the order yesterday, Trump said that he had concerns with some aspects of the order and how it might impact AI innovation. And his concern is about making sure that the U.S. stays ahead of China and other countries when it comes to the development of AI.
8: We're leading China, we're leading everybody, and I don't want to do anything that's going to get in the way of that lead.
7: And I reached out to the White House and they did not respond to requests for comment. So it's not really clear at this point when the White House plans to reschedule the signing of this order or if the order will change in nature at all.
0: And why has this administration, which I should say has been against AI safety measures all along, why are they even contemplating making moves on security now?
7: Yeah, I mean, that's a great point. Up until a few weeks ago, the Trump administration was pretty opposed to talking about AI safety. In Trump's first days back in office, he scaled back the Biden administration's executive order on AI that put in some regulations around the technology. And the Trump White House even changed the name of the AI Safety Institute to take out the word safety. And they've been largely opposed to any states passing their own AI regulations. So this was, you're right, not something that they wanted to talk about. In the administration's perspective,

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1: Cuba has been a thorn in America's side for decades and decades. And Trump sees himself as someone who can cut through bureaucracy, as someone who can solve problems that have bedeviled the United States for years.
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5: Thank you for listening to WITF. The weather forecast from ABC 27, rain tonight and a low of 48. Tomorrow, it'll be rainy and cool with 1 to 2 inches of rain possible and a high of 53. Sunday, morning rain and then it'll remain cloudy with a high of 67.
6: The wait is over. The new boss of the U.S. central bank is sworn in. Trump wants him to cut rates, but with inflation creeping higher, can he afford to? Plus, we're in Havana, where Cubans are in despair over fuel shortages and power cuts. Plus, AI takes a bow on the red carpet in Cannes. We get a critic's view. That's all to come on World Business Report, which is after the latest world news.
7: BBC News with Chris Berrow. President Putin has said he'll consider options for retaliation after Moscow accused Kyiv of attacking a student dormitory in Russian-occupied eastern Ukraine. Ukraine said the building was being used by a Russian drone command unit. The World Health Organization has raised its risk assessment for Ebola in the Democratic Republic of the Congo to very high. The organization says it's crucial to build trust with local communities to contain the disease. The Trump administration has announced that most foreigners seeking a green card will have to leave the United States and apply at an embassy or consulate. Immigration lawyers and aid groups say the change is likely to lead to more family separations. The Israeli military has issued an evacuation warning in southern Lebanon for two neighborhoods in the city of Tyre. Israel claims areas of the city are being used by the Iran-backed Hezbollah group. Protesters in Bolivia have been clashing with police in the capital, La Paz, as thousands again marched to demand the resignation of President Rodrigo Paz. Labour unions feel Mr. Paz failed to fulfil his promise to rein in inflation. Mexico and the European Union have signed a long-stalled free trade agreement, which expands an older deal to include services, government procurement, as well as investment and produce. Both parties are trying to reduce their reliance on the United States. Canada's Prime Minister has said the oil-rich province of Alberta is central to the country's future. His comments come hours after Alberta's leader announced that the province would vote in October on whether to start the legal process for a binding referendum on separation. Brazilian police have seized 200,000 counterfeit football stickers ahead of the Men's World Cup next month. They said they found stacks of fake merchandise, including replica shirts, on a bus on the outskirts of Rio de Janeiro. BBC News.
6: Crunch time for the new Fed chair. Are rates going up or going down?
8: I believe, Mr. President, these years can bring unmatched prosperity that will raise living standards for Americans from all walks of life.
9: Kevin will safeguard the Fed's integrity. They'll make their own decisions and hopefully make them well.
6: It's World Business Report from the BBC World Service. I'm Vishala Sripatha. On the way, the new head of the US Federal Reserve is about to take charge. But with inflation rising, will he give in to pressure from Donald Trump to cut rates? We'll also hear from Cuba, where blackouts and fuel shortages are biting. Plus, AI makes its debut on the red carpet at Cannes. So we begin with a man who's promised the biggest shake-up in decades at the US Central Bank, the Federal Reserve. Kevin Warsh has been sworn in at the White House. He called it an honour to be called back into public service, and he would do everything he can to make things better for the American people.
8: And while I'm not naive about the challenges we face, I believe, Mr. President, these years can bring unmatched prosperity that will raise living standards for Americans from all walks of life. And the Fed has something to do with it. Our mandate at the Fed is to promote price stability and maximum employment. When we pursue those aims with wisdom and clarity, independence and resolve, inflation can be lower, growth stronger, real take-home pay higher, and America can be more prosperous. And no less important, America's place in the world more secure. To fulfill this mission, I will lead a reform-oriented Federal Reserve, learning from past successes and mistakes both, escaping static frameworks and models, and upholding clear standards of integrity and performance.
6: Donald Trump said he wanted Mr. Warsh to be totally independent before urging him to let the economy boom.
9: I fully expect that with the greatest Fed chairs before him, Kevin will safeguard the Fed's integrity. They'll make their own decisions and hopefully make them well. But they'll be listening to Kevin all the way. I really believe that. Even if they're from a somewhat different persuasion, they're going to be listening to him out of respect because everybody respects him.
6: So Kevin Warsh will be the 17th chair of the Federal Reserve, and he's taking over at a very tense moment for the US economy, with the cost of goods rising, largely driven by the war in the Middle East. So what does the chair of the Federal Reserve actually do? Here's our reporter, Neem McDermott.
0: The Federal Reserve, or the Fed, is America's central bank. And for more than a century, it's helped steer the US economy through recessions, financial crisis, pandemics and inflation. The person in charge of the organization is the federal chair. They're nominated by the president.
9: It is my pleasure and my honor to announce my nomination of Jerome Powell.
0: Confirmed by the Senate and serve a four-year term. And they actually often have more influence over Americans' everyday finances than the president. How? Well, they pull the financial levers to try to control the economy. The main one of these is interest rates. It's one of the Fed's biggest tools to try to keep inflation, meaning rising prices, under control. The chair leads this committee, which meets at least 8 times a year.
10: Now then, as we mentioned just before the break, there has been some breaking news in the past few minutes. In a significant move for the US economy, the Federal Reserve has cut interest rates.
0: Remember, their decision affects a whole host of things, from the amount of interest paid on mortgages and credit cards, to how much savings can earn, and even the job market. When inflation is too high, the Fed can raise interest rates. That makes mortgages, credit cards, and business loans more expensive. So people spend less and the economy cools. But raise rates too much and you risk hurting job and growth too.
11: To conclude, we understand that our actions affect communities, families, and businesses across the country. Everything we do is in service to our public mission.
0: Whilst the Fed chair has a huge team of economists and policymakers around them, they have the biggest influence, and what they say matters the most. When they speak,
11: but inflation is still too high,
0: markets around the world listen. So the Fed chair's job is basically this. They are in charge of the committee that tries to keep inflation under control without crashing the economy.
6: Well, Neem McDermott there explaining those tough choices that every central banker face in this particularly challenging economy that we're seeing around the world. Well, Sarah Bloom Raskin served as a member of the Federal Reserve Board of Governors and as Deputy Secretary of the Treasury, and currently is Professor at Duke Law School. Thanks for joining us, Sarah. Welcome.
12: Happy to be here.
6: Sarah, I suspect the question on most people's minds will be, what will Kevin do with interest rates?
12: Yes, well, it is a very tough moment, particularly this weekend as Americans head to their Memorial Day respite with some of the highest record prices of gas in the U.S. at the moment, and also record very high treasury bond yields. So it is a pretty day. It's pretty much a day of some significant financial anxiety. Consumer confidence indicators, particularly as they point to the cost of living, consumer confidence is low, and inflation is creeping upwards. The Fed has targeted 2%, but the inflation rate by most measures is higher than 2% and is creeping up. So now Chairman Warsh actually inherits inherits this mantle now at a time when it's quite challenging, because of course the Fed needs to, and he has indicated that the Fed would bring about, as he says, unparalleled prosperity. That, I think, is yet to be seen, because that is not what people are seeing.
6: It does sound rather ambitious there. And as you mentioned about consumer sentiment being at a record level, according to some data out today, what challenges are people facing in the everyday economy in the US?
12: Well, it's very tough, actually, because, of course, prices at the grocery, prices for food are significantly higher. Prices of gas are higher. Home prices are higher. So mortgage rates are higher. People purchase a home is extraordinarily challenging. Rents are going up. And people's utility bills, so electric bills going up. So affordability is completely completely challenged for most Americans, who are finding themselves not able to keep up with these price increases. Their compensation, their real wages are not at all compensating for this creeping cost of living increase.
6: Okay, well, thank you very much for joining us, Professor Sarah Bloom Ruskin there at Duke Law School. Well, we can shift our focus now to Cuba, because supporters of the Cuban Revolution have been protesting in Havana today against the indictment of the island's former leader, Raul Castro. It's because the US has accused Cuba of posing as a national security threat, so it's hit with an oil blockade and also sanctions. Our correspondent Will Grant is in Havana.
13: From dawn, supporters of the Cuban Revolution gathered outside the US Embassy in Havana in defiant mood to reject the murder charge recently brought against their former president, Raul Castro. The 94-year-old ex-Cuban leader wasn't present for the event himself, but his hand-picked successor, Miguel Díaz-Canel, led the support for him, as numerous speakers denounced what they see as a politically motivated pretext for a US invasion. The rally came after Mr. Castro was indicted on murder and conspiracy to murder charges over the shooting down in 1996 of two US civilian airplanes by Cuban fighter jets. Four people, three of them Americans, were killed. At the time, Mr. Castro was the island's defense minister. Speaking to the media, his daughter, Mariela Castro, said the nation was prepared for the possibility of conflict.
14: We are used to receiving constant threats. Some moments have been more dangerous than others. But life brings what it will, and whatever we must endure, we'll be ready for.
13: At the same time, the war of words continues across the Florida Straits. The US Secretary of State, Marco Rubio, has voiced doubts over the possibility of a diplomatic solution with Cuba, saying the island represents a national security threat to the US. In reply, the Cuban Foreign Minister, Bruno Rodriguez, accused him of telling lies to instigate a military aggression against Cuba.
6: So that was Will Grant reporting in Havana. Joining us now is Ricardo Torres, a Cuban economist and a research fellow at the American University in Washington, D.C. Thank you very much for joining us today, Ricardo. It's lots going on in Cuba and has been for a few months now. How much of this crisis that we're seeing is down to external factors like the U.S. sanctions?
15: Well, first of all, thanks for having me. So I'd say that so we have a situation that it's been, you know, very difficult for ordinary Cubans for a long time already. There are several factors contributing to the current situation on the island. The crisis itself started before 2026. This is important to note because for those who are not familiar with the Cuban context, it may seem that out of a sudden, there is an energy crisis in Cuba. So this has been going on for a while. The pandemic, of course, was a big factor. Venezuela's demise was another major development for Cuba. The fact that reforms on the island did, failed to, change the overall economic model and the situation on the ground. Now, this year, of course, there's been several actions taken by the U.S. government. You know, they've mattered. To Cuba. Cuba depends on oil inputs. It's always been like that. This is not new. And that capacity has been severely compromised this year. Just to give you an example, I mean, the calculations that I've made with the data that it's available for the public and some assumptions led me to conclude that on average, all the way to April, end of April, Cuba has imported 12% of what it needs to, run the economy in normal circumstances.
6: And Ricardo, so just briefly give us an idea of what happens when fuel and supplies are this limited.
15: Well, basically, you see very few cars on the streets. People's mobility is very much reduced. Those who live in big urban centers, of course, they have an advantage. But those who live, in rural areas, distant places, they suffered much more. And blackouts. I mean, this is perhaps the topic that has been on people's mouth, in the last few years when it comes to Cuba's crisis. Blackouts, they've become, a permanent feature of life on the island. They're long and frequent. We're talking about blackouts that last more than 15 hours on average per day. And that, that imposes a heavy burden on the families because, essentially all the activities of a family revolve around when the electricity is when power is on. And so Cuba is a tropical country, and you need also, electricity for refrigeration. Many people also depend on that to cook their meals. So yeah, the impact is definitely very severe. It was bad before and it got worse in 2026.
6: Okay, Ricardo, thank you very much for joining us. Ricardo Torres, a Cuban economist and a research fellow at the American University in Washington, D.C. And you can read more about that story on the website bbc.co.uk. You're with World Business Report from the BBC World Service. The UK boss of Amazon, which is the world's biggest online retailer, has called for work experience to be mandatory for over 16s. Nearly a million young Britons are not in education, employment or training. But John Bonfrey says that Amazon struggles to recruit workers with the skills it needs. He was speaking to my colleague Sean Farrington on the Big Boss Interview podcast, where he says it's a system problem.
16: Too often, you read about young people that somehow they lack motivation, they lack resilience, they lack the will to develop skills. That is not our experience. We have to stop blaming young people. It's not a motivation problem, it's a system problem, and that requires a system response. So what I mean by that is, our system isn't necessarily producing young people who are ready for work. And the most transformative thing

0: shift on to something that seems very confident at the moment, and that's the S&P 500. It's had a pretty good run this week.
1: It has had a terrific run this week. And I think, you know, when you look at the pattern of trading, it's very much related to the headlines coming out of the Persian Gulf. Optimism that perhaps some kind of deal will be reached. There was that story midweek about China negotiating with Iran and getting 30 ships through the Strait of Hormuz. But I think that is going to be the driver until that situation is resolved. It's all tied to global inflation expectations, but also as long as oil is in shortage, you know, that's a potential negative for growth. So, you know, when the war stories go badly, then the stock market goes down. This week, it was a predominance of better news and the market rose.
0: Okay, Chris, we'll check in with you a bit later on because we're going to talk about films now because the 79th Cannes Film Festival came to an end, or comes to an end, on Saturday. The film festival is known for showing off the films that everyone is talking about and, of course, celebrating in the movie industry. However, one topic that was on everyone's mind was AI, with the first movie made entirely using artificial intelligence making its debut.
2: If you do this, there's no going back.
3: I will always be here.
4: I'm coming, Lulu.
0: So that was a clip from Hellgrind, a 90-minute film made entirely out of AI and cost around $500,000 to make. When I spoke to film consultant Lillian Baksavovic, who talked about how the movie industry feels about this latest innovation.
5: I personally didn't see it, but I think it was an eye-opening for the film industry so that they could see what can be done in the future. But the festival itself does not allow films that are made by AI to go into competition.
0: Do you think that will change, given that they've at least allowed a showing of this film at the festival?
5: I think it was just to prove to the industry what can be done. I think there will be specialized film festivals, there is already worldwide, that only deal with AI films.
0: How do you think the industry feels about that? Do you think that is a challenge that obviously all sectors are facing at the moment? But you would think the arts would be safe from AI.
5: I'm actually very pro-AI, for especially in the production value. I mean, you can do your storyboards, you can do your post-production, you can do your budgets. Everything is much faster than before. It also brings down your budget. Therefore, it's more beneficial to independent filmmakers. It's not so much about the storyline. It's about all the tools that you can use during the filmmaking.
0: Would that then, do you think, free up money for other pursuits, for people, for actual humans to participate in the process of filmmaking? Or do you think it will actually take the jobs of humans?
5: No, I don't think AI can replicate the human emotion and the storytelling. It needs depth. AI doesn't have that. So there will always be the humans behind the story.
0: And the people that you speak to, clearly you're, you know, in amongst a lot of celebrities and people behind the scenes and people that have worked in the industry for a long time. How are they feeling about it?
5: The traditional filmmakers are cautious, like with any major shift in any industry. The valuable part is the tools to use for the dubbing and the translation. It's so much faster. The only issue is that the legal framework hasn't caught up yet. That's the only thing that people are worried about. AI doesn't have the guardrails to realize that this is an actor, you cannot use that image. So it's AI that hasn't caught up with the rules.
0: And this year, with Cannes specifically, there wasn't as many Hollywood films, were there?
5: I think it's just because it's financial. The studios are now restructuring. They are being more selective on their spending and their theatrical strategy. So, and it costs a lot to bring, you know, the promotion and the talent and the hospitality and the market presence.
0: That was film consultant Lillian Baksanovich, who is in Cannes at the moment at the festival. Chris, we thought perhaps the arts would be more protected, didn't we?
1: We certainly did. And look, you know, this is here, the Screen Actors Guild, the last time they went on strike, AI filmmaking was central to what they were demanding, protections, particularly of their likeness, their voice. But, you know, this is now going to have to be another thing to consider. What if it is an entirely fictitious face and voice competing for your job?
0: You do have to wonder how that's going to go down well or not, really, particularly on the radio, I feel. Anyway, Chris, always great to chat to you. That's it from World Business Report. Don't forget to subscribe wherever you get your podcasts, and you also get the daily edition of World Business Express, which brings you the latest money and work news every weekday.
6: The Trump administration is proposing rollbacks to the Endangered Species Act that could impact the fate of an ancient creature that lives in our region.
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11: The president has alienated a large swath of Republican-leaning voters on almost every issue, generally because he's gone too far. And on those two issues in particular, the cost of living and the conflict in the Middle East, the president's approval ratings are really bad.
12: I'm Michael Barbaro. That's coming up on The Daily from The New York Times.
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16: Ignition.
15: SpaceX has launched the latest version of its massive Starship rocket from South Texas a day after it canceled a launch because of mechanical issues. This Starship flight is uncrewed, but a later version could return astronauts to the surface of the moon. The launch comes as the company prepares an initial public stock offering. SpaceX says Starship is key to launching more satellites for its Starlink wireless internet network, and it plans to use the rocket to lift cargo and eventually as many as 100 people at a time into orbit as part of its goal of colonizing Mars. Popular prediction markets are under congressional investigation. The House Oversight Committee is probing Kalshi and Polymarket after multiple reports of military and political insider trading cases. NPR's Luke Garrett reports.
17: Prediction markets host billions of dollars worth of bets on sports, politics, and in some cases, war. In April, the DOJ charged a U.S. soldier for making $400,000 using classified information to bet on the capture of Nicolas Maduro. House Oversight Committee Chair James Comer tells CNBC this case and other reports of insider trading prompted the probe.
18: We want to not only launch an investigation to see how widespread this has been thus far, but also to prove a case that we've got to pass some type of legislation.
17: Kalshi and Polymarket have 2 weeks to turn over their documents on insider trading. The Commodity Futures Trading Commission regulates prediction markets and does prohibit insider trading. But there's growing concern that current laws haven't kept up with these new financial exchanges. Luke Garrett, NPR News. Washington.
15: A bipartisan group of senators is pushing back on delays by the Department of Defense in sending roughly $600 million in security aid to Ukraine and other allies in Eastern Europe. They sent a letter to Defense Secretary Pete Hegseth that calls for the funding to be dispersed. Friction has grown between Congress and the Trump administration in recent weeks as lawmakers push for updates on what's happened with $400 million in Ukraine aid that was allocated by Congress last year and $200 million more for defense programs in Estonia, Latvia, and Lithuania. Texas Attorney General Ken Paxton is playing up President Trump's endorsement heading into the final days of his U.S. Senate primary runoff against incumbent John Cornyn. The race is the latest campaign where Trump is encouraging voters to oust a politician who's displeased him and elected a challenger that's more aligned with him, as NPR's Tamara Keith explains.
16: It took him an incredibly long time to endorse in the primary runoff between Senator John Cornyn and Texas Attorney General Ken Paxton. When he finally did, Trump put his weight behind the challenger. Paxton, who has an opposition research file thicker than a phone book, but who made it clear that he would be a loyal soldier for Trump.
15: NPR's Tamara Keith reporting. The U.S. stock market closed out its eighth straight week of winning finishes. This is the S&P 500 climbed more than 0.25%. It's NPR News. Waymo has suspended driverless car services in Atlanta and Texas after one of its vehicles was stranded by flooding during heavy rains. That'll likely affect much of the U.S. over the holiday weekend. A Waymo vehicle got stuck during a downpour in Atlanta that flooded streets and even part of a downtown highway earlier this week. Google is changing what it means to Google. The company is integrating AI more deeply into its core internet search function, but as NPR's John Ruich reports, critics say it could mean fewer choices for users and less web traffic for businesses.
19: At its annual developer conference this week, Google said it's making its iconic search box more dynamic so it can expand with longer searches. Users can also put pictures or documents into it for new kinds of searches. And it's folding more AI into its search. The company has put AI overviews on some searches for about a year, and it sees the integration of the two as the way forward. Critics warn that AI answers could give consumers less choice as AI prioritizes suggestions over web links. That could also undermine the internet economy and businesses that are reliant on clicks, including online shops, web advertisers, and even news organizations. John Ruich, NPR News.
15: Carlo Petrini, the founder of the Slow Food Movement, has died at 76 years old in Italy's Piedmont region. Slow Food is known for promoting sustainable food and local cuisine. The movement began in 1986, opposing fast food in Italy, and quickly spread to over 160 countries. He also founded Terra Madre and the University of Gastronomic Sciences, which has trained thousands in food culture. This is NPR News.
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21: From the New York Times, I'm Michael Barbaro. This is The Daily. A major new poll from The Times suggests that despite his seemingly unchecked power over the federal government and his own party, President Trump's national support is crumbling to record lows, and Democrats are now poised to win back many of the key voters who made Trump president in 2024. Today, Chief Political Analyst Nate Cohn walks us through the poll's results and what they mean for this fall's midterm elections and the future of both parties. It's Friday, May 22nd.
22: Nate, this big new poll that The Times conducted arrives at a really fascinating moment. Because if you're even a casual observer of American politics, you recognize that President Trump has racked up victory after victory after victory in his campaign to punish members of his party who he thinks has been disloyal in Indiana, in Louisiana, just a couple nights ago in Kentucky. It's been really a historic flexing of his power within the Republican Party. But what you all found in this poll is that Trump's power over his party masks a real weakness and, frankly, an outright rejection of Trump nationally that's never been deeper, and a level of Democratic popularity that we haven't seen in a really long time. So just summarize what you found here.
11: We did not find very much good news for the president. We did find that a majority of Republicans still support the president. So, you know, in that sense, the outcome of recent primary elections isn't very surprising. But beyond that core Republican base, the president has lost a tremendous amount of support. In terms of the president's approval rating, it was at just 37%. That is the lowest approval rating he's ever had in a Times Siena poll.
22: And we've been doing this poll for the entirety of his political life.
11: Yep. And we're not alone on that, it's worth noting. The average of all the polls right now shows the president's approval rating is lower today than it has been at any time that he's been president, going back to when he first took office in 2017. And this broad disillusionment has left the coalition that brought President Trump to the White House for a second time in tatters. The young and non-white voters who swung to President Trump in 2024 haven't just swung back towards the Democrats. They've now swung even farther toward the left than they were in 2020 when he lost the first time.
22: Right. We'll get to that. Fascinating.
11: And it appears to leave the Democrats in an increasingly strong position heading into the midterm elections. And that's not necessarily surprising on one level. The party out of power usually does well in the midterms, but this poll suggests they could do really, really well this November.
22: Well, let's really explore the factors that you're starting to touch on here. Let's really talk through what the numbers are revealing there.
11: In one way or another, it's almost everything that's dragging down the president's support. Hmm. There aren't any bright spots for him in this poll. And frankly, there haven't been bright spots in our polling for months now. The president has alienated a large swath of Republican-leaning voters on almost every issue, generally because he's gone too far. And on those two issues in particular, the cost of living and the conflict in the Middle East, the president's approval ratings are really bad. There's no nice way to put it. I mean, on the cost of living, he has a 28% approval rating. Only 30% approve of his decision to go attack Iran. Even a modest number of the people who still approve of the president's performance overall are skeptical of what he's done on these two central issues. But you know, it's also worth remembering that the president's standing on even his areas of relative strength don't look especially good. On immigration, which was the best issue for the president that we test in the poll, only 41% of voters approve of his handling on that issue, where he has some real wins on, for instance, reducing the number of illegal border crossings.
22: Mm-hmm.
11: On the Israeli-Palestinian conflict, only 31% approve of his handling of that issue. So at risk of belaboring the point, there just aren't any bright spots that are helping to sustain the floor that we've seen for him in the past.
22: Right. And as the president's popularity plunges, the voters who are disillusioned with him have to go somewhere. And Nate, you just said that key groups of voters, young and non-white voters, are moving from Trump to the Democrats. What strikes me about that is that Trump's ability to win those kinds of voters, to peel them away from their historic allegiance to the Democrats back in 2024, was so singular and so effective that, Nate, you and I spoke of the possibility that it could be a permanent realignment. But what you're suggesting now is that it's not the case.
11: Not right now. I mean, the president's approval rating among young and non-white voters, specifically Hispanic voters, I think are worth dwelling on, is extraordinarily bad under any circumstance, but it is even worse against the backdrop of what he was able to accomplish in 2024. Only, 18 months ago, the president won more than 40% and perhaps more than 45% of Hispanic voters and 18 to 29-year-olds. In
22: right.
11: our poll today, the president's approval rating among 18 to 29-year-olds is down to 19%.
22: Wow, in half, basically.
11: With 76% disapproving. And among Hispanic voters, it's a 20% approval rating with 71% disapproving. So that's not just rolling back the gains that he made in 2024. That's just losing a considerable amount of Hispanic and younger voters who would probably support Republican candidates under any circumstance. So this is an enormous decline in the president's support that extends really deep into traditional Republican support among two groups that they're usually Democratic, to be sure, but that usually have 30 or 40% who are willing to support a Republican candidate.
22: Hmm. Should we assume that these voters are swinging away from Trump and Republicans and toward Democrats because of the war, the cost of living? Or is there another added factor here?
11: I mean, the short answer is yes. High prices were a major reason why young and non-white voters swung toward Donald Trump in the first place in 2024. And I think it's worth adding that even beyond the cost of living, Iran and immigration play important roles with these groups of voters that we're talking about. If you're 26 years old today, you've spent almost your entire life in a post-9/11 world where the United States has been engaged in military conflicts abroad. And one of the most important reasons why you might have supported Donald Trump in 2024 was because he promised to keep the U.S. out of war. And now the United States is entangled in the Middle East yet again.
22: You suggested that all this disillusionment and disapproval among these voters is good for the Democrats. And I wonder how you know that and why you don't suspect that it might just lead to apathy when it comes to both parties.
11: Well, if I may, I think it will probably contribute to apathy. It would not surprise me to see many of these Trump voters stay home rather than cast a ballot for the Democrats. That said, when we ask voters who they intend to vote for in the midterm election, the Democrats have built a significant 10-point lead in this poll. And that lead is built in no small part on the Democrats reclaiming and even expanding upon their traditional advantage among young and non-white voters. They're up by nearly 40 points among 18 to 29-year-olds, for instance.
22: Wow.
11: So, again, young voters often stay home in elections. It would not surprise me to see many young voters stay home in this year's midterm election as well. But the young voters who do turn up, I would expect to be very supportive of Democratic candidates for Congress based on this poll.
22: Got it. So this poll finds that Trump's loss is very much Democrats' gains, 10 points gain, when it comes to the upcoming midterm elections in the fall for control of Congress. That's what this poll is showing.
11: Yep. And maybe it's worth putting a finer point on what that would mean. It would easily allow the Democrats to retake the House, despite the Republican efforts to redraw congressional maps to their favor in much of the country. And it would also have a real chance to put the Senate into play, even though to flip the Senate, the Democrats would need to win some very Republican states. Now, it's important to note that just because young and non-white voters are going to support Democrats by a wide margin in midterm election doesn't mean that they're now loyal Democrats. In fact, many of these voters don't identify as Democrats or say they're dissatisfied with the Democrats. And I think one of the most interesting parts of the poll is how it shows the extent of deep divisions within both of the parties right now. And those divisions will do a lot to shape the direction of the two parties heading into the next presidential election.
22: We'll be right back.
14: 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Rigorous reporting told through a human lens. Go deeper into the most important stories of the day with The Daily, an audio series from The New York Times. 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APM produces and distributes programs that inform and inspire, entertain, and engage audiences everywhere.
2: The Trump administration is proposing rollbacks to the Endangered Species Act that could impact the fate of an ancient creature that lives in our region.
7: We found a large quantity of adult breeding pairs and nest sites, so it's the largest known habitat of hellbenders in the state.
2: This week on the Allegheny Front, we visit a nature preserve dedicated to the eastern hellbender salamander.
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1: Thank you for listening to WITF. The weather forecast from ABC 27, rain tonight and a low of 48. Tomorrow, it'll be rainy and cool with 1 to 2 inches of rain possible and a high of 53. Sunday, morning rain and then it'll remain cloudy with a high of 67.
4: This is The Daily. I'm Michael Barbaro. Back to my conversation with chief political analyst Nate Cohn about a major new poll from The Times and what it finds about President Trump and the Democrats. Nate, tell us what this poll reveals about the internal divisions inside the Democratic and Republican Party that we should be watching closely, even beyond the midterms. Let's start with Democrats.
5: I thought the poll was pretty clarifying on what divides Democrats and maybe more importantly, what really doesn't. You know, in the elite discourse since Kamala Harris's defeat in 2024, Democratic wonks and activists and policymakers have been arguing about whether the Democrats should move toward the center or embrace a more progressive left-wing kind of politics.
4: Right.
5: But the poll didn't really show a ton of dissatisfaction on ideological lines.
4: That's interesting.
5: Democrats basically thought that they were okay with where the party was. A majority of Democrats say that the party's not too far to the left or too far to the center. Only 20% either way say the party is too far to the left or too far to the right.
4: That's quite notable because we think of the Democratic brand as being really damaged, but this poll is suggesting when it comes to ideology and positions, that's not what voters see as the damage.
5: At least not within the Democratic Party, to be clear. We're talking about voters who lean Democratic. Mm-hmm. So it's possible that there are lost Trump voters, for instance, who wouldn't have been captured here, who are upset about the Democratic Party's position.
4: Right.
5: But among those who are in the Democratic coalition, they're not that upset about the party's ideological positioning. They are, however, dissatisfied with the Democrats. And the clearest reason for that is because they don't think that the party has succeeded in stopping Trump, whether that's in Washington or in the last campaign.
4: Well, beyond effectively fighting Trump, what does this poll say, according to Democratic voters you all surveyed, about the positions that folks in the party want their leaders to take when they do take those positions?
5: Yeah, we asked about this in a couple of ways. To the extent they want the party to move to the left or the right, they'd rather see it move a little toward the center, but not too much. There aren't like issues where they want the Democrats to embrace the conservative view on, say, transgender issues or something like that. But they would like to see the party somehow moderate a little bit on these cultural issues, maybe without moving to the right. And they would like to see some kind of economic populism. That's where they were likeliest to say they want to see the party to move to the left. And when we asked voters whether they'd rather have a Democrat who wanted to lower prices by expanding the housing supply or lower prices by cracking down on corporate monopolies, they said by nearly a 3-to-1 margin that they'd rather have the party crack down on corporate monopolies. And I'd also point out that they overwhelmingly oppose Israel. They're more sympathetic to the Palestinians than the Israelis, which has been true for some time. They also oppose additional military aid to Israel. Taking all of this together, the Democratic base isn't really looking for a candidate who's going to move the party far to the center or far towards the left, but they would like someone who's fairly populist on economic issues. And they also really would like to see a candidate who's an opponent of Israel.
4: Nate, am I right to think that the ultimate test of whether Democrats are out of the rut that they've been in for years will be whether the voters who fled the Democrats for Trump in 2024 and seem like they might be coming back to the Democrats for the midterms, that they will stay with the Democrats after the midterms?
5: Well, I do have to say that I think it's a slightly different question. The Democrats have an internal problem to solve. Can we come up with a candidate who bridges our divides, who we can all rally behind? And then there's the question of whether that candidate can succeed in the general election. I do happen to think that the combination of attributes that we've been talking about, economic populism, de-emphasis of on cultural issues, and opposition to Israel would play pretty well with all of young, Black, and Latino voters in 2028. But I think that the core task that the party is trying to solve for right now is an internal one that even precedes how to try and win over voters in the general election. To take a different example, the Republicans have solved these problems for themselves, right? They want to be the party of Donald Trump. Not only do they approve of Donald Trump's performance as president today, they also would like the next Republican candidate for president to follow Donald Trump's lead rather than go in a new direction. And they want
11: to follow Donald Trump's lead on every issue that we asked about. So the overarching story here is much clearer on the Republican side than it is on the Democratic side.
22: Right.
11: That said, there is a meaningful minority of Republicans who don't approve the president's conduct and who would like to see the Republican presidential candidate go in a new direction. These voters are disproportionately young and non-white. And in fact, a majority of 18 to 44-year-olds in the poll want to see the next Republican president take the party in a new direction. And a majority of non-white Republicans want to see the next presidential candidate take the party in a new direction. And they say so by wide 2-to-1 margins. On the issues, it seems pretty clear that the cost of living and foreign policy are crucial points of discontent. So this is a very different kind of opposition to Donald Trump than the one that you might remember from the so-called Never Trumpers back in 2016, who opposed Donald Trump because he was an isolationist and opposed free trade and opposed comprehensive immigration reform. This new kind of dissatisfaction from young and non-white Republicans is in many cases because he hasn't necessarily followed through with his promise to put America first, as he would put it.
22: Nate, we're spending a lot of time talking about divisions within these two parties and this key group of voters, especially young non-white voters, what message from either party could bring them in. But it occurs to me, based on past conversations I've had with you over the years, that that conversation might not be hugely relevant if we have a president whose approval numbers are this low. And those numbers, as you said earlier, might continue to fall. Am I right in thinking that?
11: If by relevant you mean relevant to determining which party wins the 2028 general election.
22: You read me correctly.
11: Then I think you have a fair point. The president's approval rating is under 40. The Democrats would be pretty clearly favored to win in 2028. There's no precedent for the president's party retaining the White House when his approval rating is under 40%, let alone even lower than that.
22: Wow.
11: When the president's approval rating starts sinking lower than the 40s and you start giving up traditional Republican-leaning voters, the opportunities for a more decisive Democratic victory start to come into view.
22: Right. I just want to end on a simple observation. Normally, this would be the moment for people inside a party like the one Trump leads to look around, especially in Congress, and say, man, this is not going well. And they would start to break with the president. They would start to resist his agenda in areas like the war in Iran, where it's clear broadly, nationally, voters don't like what he's doing. But what is so singular about Trump is that his hold over the party through these primaries where he's pushing out anyone who ever resists him means that everyone is holding on to the same steering wheel that he is in this moment. And they're all, and I used this metaphor earlier this week in a different episode, kind of driving the car towards the same electoral cliff, it would seem.
11: I think that's absolutely right. I mentioned earlier that a majority of Republicans want to follow Donald Trump's lead in 2028 rather than go in a new direction. Well, the general electorate wants a new direction by a 3-to-1 margin. That's a big disconnect between the general electorate's desires and what the Republican Party is about to give the general electorate. And, you know, for all of the talk about the challenges facing the Democratic Party, that mismatch seems like the biggest one to me. We've had change election after change election over the last two decades. If the Republican Party really wants to serve the general electorate the same thing again, I think that they would be in a lot of trouble in 26 and 28.
22: Well, Nate, thank you very much. Appreciate it.
11: Thanks for having me.
21: Nate Cohn is the chief political analyst for The New York Times. On Thursday evening, after we spoke with Nate, congressional Republicans finally seemed to lose their patience with President Trump. Republican senators staged a rare rebellion against the president's $1.8 billion compensation fund, which could pay his political allies, including January 6th rioters.
0: I think it's stupid on stilts.
6: Why?
0: Because it will invariably put us in a position where your taxpayer dollars and my taxpayer dollars could potentially compensate someone who assaulted a police officer, admitted their guilt, got convicted, got pardoned, and now we're going to pay them for that? That's absurd. The American people.
21: To protest the controversial fund, Republican senators refused to vote on a bill to finance Trump's crackdown on illegal immigration, which was scheduled for Thursday evening. Shortly after, reporters asked the president about the rebellion at the White House.
6: Are you losing control of the Senate, Senate Republicans?
8: I don't know. I really don't know. I can tell you, I only do what's right.
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21: 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I'm Michael Barbaro. 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
24: It is the policy of WITF that meetings of the governing body of the organization, its committees, and advisory board shall be open to the public. The complete meetings policy and a list of dates, times, and locations of meetings for 2026 can be found at WITF.org.
1: 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The weather forecast from ABC 27, rain tonight and a low of 48. Tomorrow, it'll be rainy and cool with 1 to 2 inches of rain possible and a high of 53. Sunday, morning rain and then it'll remain cloudy with a high of 67.
25: I'm Carol Holzapfel. This week on the Allegheny Front, a special show of award-winning and recognized stories. What advocates and residents who live near U.S. steel plants are saying about the Trump administration's policies on the pollution drifting into their communities.
26: I think it's just unfortunate for our American democracy because there's real lives that are affected and there's real harm that's being done.
25: A nature preserve is dedicated to saving an ancient creature that lives in our region.
7: We found a large quantity of adult breeding pairs and nest sites, so it's the largest known habitat of hellbenders in the state.
25: Plus, the Monongahela River has been and still is an industrial river. That doesn't stop people from using it for recreation.
27: We look forward to seeing more people in the rivers than we normally do. We're in a new time and era, and we have clean rivers to swim in.
25: Meet the swimmers who treasure them on. That's all coming up on the Allegheny Front. Stay with us. At the most recent Golden Quill Awards, hosted by the Press Club of Western Pennsylvania, our series, Reporting from the Mon, won the Ed King Award for Best in Show in Audio Journalism. The judges said, this series from the Allegheny Front is the perfect combination of rich storytelling and astute, data-driven field reporting. Our series included 9 stories and interviews about the Monongahela River, a river that flows north from the mountains of West Virginia to the point in downtown Pittsburgh, where it meets the Allegheny to form the Ohio River. It's 130 miles long, has 9 locks and dams, and is known in western Pennsylvania as an industrial river. For the series, the Allegheny Front's Julie Grant revisited a pollution event that occurred back in September 2009. It killed off the fish, mussels, and other aquatic species in Dunkard Creek, a tributary of the Mon in Greene County, Pennsylvania, and Monongalia County, West Virginia. Now, 16 years later, biologists are still working to bring life back to the stream. Here's Julie's story from last September.
28: Fisheries biologist Josh Arnold of the Pennsylvania Fish and Boat Commission is wading in Dunkard Creek. It's a remote, gently curving stream that meanders along the border of Pennsylvania and West Virginia. Arnold reaches into a netted bag filled with aptly named plain pocketbook mussels and pulls one out. This juvenile is only 2 inches long, but it can grow to double in size. The shell has a longer end, but the shorter side is where their foot and their head is.
2: And so mussels, like ostriches, like to go into the sand head first. So we'll put the short end in first.
28: Scott Ray, another aquatic biologist, reaches into the water to nestle a mussel into the riverbed.
10: And we're just going to find a space in between those big rocks that is going to be a little bit gravelly and a little bit sandy so that we can actually push our fingers down into it. That way, when the mussel puts its foot out, it can actually reach down into the sand and then pull itself down into the substrate.
28: Today, the biologists and a handful of other people are stocking 3,000 native freshwater mussels in Dunkard Creek. Over the past decade, they've placed 45,000 of them in the stream. Many were relocated from other Pennsylvania waterways. Then a few years ago, Ray and his colleagues started propagating mussels themselves at a new conservation center in Erie County. They brought the juvenile plain pocket mussels and 1,800 smaller state-endangered fat mucket mussels from that center down to this southwestern Pennsylvania stream. Each mussel they're stocking today is sparkly. They've glued gold glitter to the shells.
10: We glitter them. That way when we come back and we do some surveys, then we can tell what year they were and if how many survived.
28: Ray says they're focused on mussels because they filter and clean the water.
10: Some adult mussels can filter up to 10 gallons in a day. So when you're talking a couple hundred mussels and their, you know, water's flowing across them, they can really filter out a lot. But when they're filtering all that water, they're also pulling in all the toxins.
28: Before the 2009 pollution event, Dunkard Creek was not pristine, but still, Chris Urban calls it an old gem of a stream.
12: In the Monongahela system basin, it's one of our top stream systems that has a diversity of fish and mussel species. Some of the highest densities that we see as far as species richness goes.
28: Urban is the Natural Diversity Section Chief of the Fish and Boat Commission. He says there used to be over 50 species of fish and around 15 species of freshwater mussels in the creek. He remembers that day 16 years ago getting the call from a colleague that dead fish had started showing up in Dunkard Creek, and he rushed to the scene. What he saw was disturbing. Salamanders trying to scramble up the riverbanks out of the polluted water. Stunned fish stuck on the rocks. And in one photo taken back then,
12: like I'm holding a catfish and you can see the gills of the animal are really bright red. There's some almost like a rash around them. So it gets so red. You know, what was happening is they were struggling with breathing. So they were very stressed out. And there's some visible signs of that.
28: He says the water didn't smell bad, but it did look kind of like apple cider. It killed more than 42,000 fish, 15,000 freshwater mussels, and 6,000 salamanders.
12: Everything that was living there at the time, those were gone. They were annihilated. We didn't find anything alive.
28: The pollution discharges were traced to coal mines then owned by Consol Energy. A lawsuit filed by the Fish and Boat Commission for damages claims that discharges came from two Consol mines. Urban says the discharges included waste from fracking operations, which contributed to high salinity in Dunkard Creek. Urban says that salty environment likely triggered an unusual bloom of toxic golden algae, and that's what led to the massive die-offs.
12: We call it the perfect storm. Freshwater fish can't handle saline conditions. And then you had the golden algae that just knocked them off, just really wiped them out.
28: Consol did not admit liability, but paid the commission $2.5 million to settle the lawsuit. It also paid $500,000 to West Virginia and $5.5 million to settle hundreds of federal Clean Water Act violations at those two mines and at others it owned in West Virginia. Since then, many fish species have returned on their own to Dunkard Creek. Urban says the incident brought the commission's attention to new aspects of its own mission. Beyond surveying waterways, it now also works to restore them. Funds from the settlement help pay for that new aquatic restoration center where they've been propagating mussels. Back at Dunkard Creek, Ben Moyer, a nature writer, is helping the restocking effort. He used to canoe here and fish for muskie and smallmouth bass.
15: Like so many things, if you're interested in and affiliated with nature,
10: in the modern world. So many things that happen that break your heart.
28: Moyer is glad aquatic life has been returning, and he says he wishes people would slow down and consider the potential impacts of energy development.
10: There's a price to be paid for a lack of vigilance. Yeah, or for being too quick to embrace something that nobody maybe really understands.
28: In recent visits, the Fish and Boat Commission has found mussels in Dunkard Creek that are reproducing on their own and says that's a good sign that the water is healthy enough to support them. They plan to do mussel surveys in the stream in the coming months to see if their restocking efforts have been successful. For the Allegheny Front, I'm Julie Grant.
25: Julie will be back later in the show with another one of her stories that was a Golden Quill finalist about another aquatic creature in our region.
7: There's old lasagna sides, there's a snot otter, Allegheny alligator. There's a lot of different names for them.
25: Yes, it's the Eastern Hellbender salamander, so stay tuned.

0: This story by the Allegheny Friends' Reed Frazier won the Excellence in Audio Journalism Medical Health Award. Last year, the Trump administration put the brakes on new air pollution rules for the steel industry. They were implemented by the Biden administration and set to take effect last summer. Reed reported on how the rollbacks will impact communities near U.S. Steel's Pittsburgh area plants. The judges said this story is a great example of local news speaking about national issues through a distinctive lens, and that it broadens the discourse in an important way.
1: Kiam Ansari grew up in a town on one side of U.S. Steel's plant in Braddock, in the Mon Valley near Pittsburgh, and went to school on the other.
2: We used to drive by the mill every day. We'd, you know, play outside, and I'd always wheeze.
1: When he was 16, he had an asthma attack so bad he had to go into a medically induced coma to recuperate. Now his doctors say any asthma attack can be life-threatening for him.
2: Which means that they don't know if I'll survive another asthma attack.
1: Fighting U.S. Steel's air pollution is what got him involved in his current job, heading a local environmental advocacy group, Valley Clean Air Now. Last year, the Environmental Protection Agency, under President Joe Biden, tightened pollution rules for the steel industry. The rules were supposed to go into effect in July. According to the EPA, they would have prevented over 100 tons of hazardous pollution from being released into the Mon Valley and communities around the country. The rules mandated limits on leaks and emissions of pollutants like mercury and arsenic. They also required fence line monitoring for carcinogens like benzene around plants.
2: The fence line monitoring specifically that we advocated for benzene, would have only cost them around $100,000 to implement.
1: But the Trump administration put a two-year pause on the new rules and says it may decide to rewrite them entirely. For Ansari, the move was not surprising, but was still a blow.
2: I think it's just unfortunate for our American democracy because there's real lives that are affected and there's real harm that's being done.
1: The EPA under Trump said the Biden administration made errors in writing the original rule and that it would take into consideration new industry data. The EPA calculated the rules would have cost only about $9 million a year for the steel industry to implement. But the industry says the real number is much higher, possibly over $3 billion to implement. In a statement, U.S. Steel said following the rule would have come at exorbitant costs and claims it would have provided few environmental benefits. The regulatory rollbacks were supported by Rich Latanzi, the mayor of Clairton. He says the city of 6,000 is dependent on U.S. Steel's Clairton Coke Works, a hulking plant that makes coke, a key component of steelmaking.
3: You know, with the city of Clairton, it's about 30% of our tax base. Without that mill, I don't think the city can run.
1: Latanzi retired from U.S. Steel in 2021. He believes environmental regulations are threatening the continued operations at the company's plants, and he supports Trump's deregulatory approach.
3: We at least got a window of four years right now, if not longer, you know, that we can make some things happen. So I think big business is going to prosper. I think, you know, our economy is going to get better.
1: What's more, Latanzi's hopeful that U.S. Steel's new owners, Japan's Nippon Steel, which bought the company for $14 billion this year, will infuse the company with fresh capital to modernize equipment.
3: And I think with the environment, I think it's going to work itself out because of new technology.
1: The optimism is shared by Ray Watson. He lives in Clairton and is supportive of the steel industry here.
4: Because you know what? It gives a lot of opportunity for young people and me and the rest to have a job and have something to do here in Pittsburgh. And I hope it stays here.
1: Watson says he's 50-50 on whether the government should make air pollution standards more strict for steel mills. Originally from the South, he says the air around Clairton has steadily improved since he arrived years ago.
4: One thing about the air pollution now is a lot better than it was before. Because when I first come, you could smell it all the way around the town, but now you hardly ever smell it.
1: It's true that air pollution data show air quality near the plant has improved in recent years, but it still doesn't meet federal standards and ranks among the worst in the country. Dr. Deborah Gentile thinks the EPA's move to pause the new rules is misguided.
5: This is definitely a bad move for the people in the Mon Valley.
1: Gentile studied local impacts from pollution at U.S. Steel's plants in the Mon Valley. She found they contributed to higher absentee rates for students in Clairton schools. The children also had higher rates of asthma than state and national averages.
5: We found a prevalence of about 22.4% in these school children residing near these facilities, and that's double to triple what you should be seeing.
1: Dave and Cindy Meckel lived for years in Glassport, a mile from the plant, and started having problems with their breathing about 6 or 7 years ago. Finally, last year, they decided they'd had enough and moved to Evans City, about 30 miles north in Butler County.
6: This is the backyard. I run all the way over to the fence.
1: Dave Meckel walks around his one-acre spread in a blue tank top and shorts, showing off a vast lawn he spends hours every week maintaining.
6: You can take a deep breath, and you can smell trees. You take a deep breath in Glassport, and you smell hydrogen sulfide, you smell sulfur dioxide.
1: Inside their split-level home, Cindy Meckel says their decision to leave crystallized after three of their dogs died of cancer in a span of 8 years.
7: When our last Rottweiler was diagnosed with cancer, we just said, it's just a matter of time until it's us next, you know, that get diagnosed. So we started looking for a house in earnest in the beginning of the year, and then we started to pack in March.
1: The Meckels voted for Donald Trump, but they disagreed with his decision to roll back the steel industry pollution rules. Cindy Meckel called the decision extreme. She believes that the issue of air pollution should not be so polarized.
7: We can have both. You can breathe clean air, and U.S. Steel can make money. Does it have to, how many billions does it have to be? And how many people are worth those billions?
1: The Meckels have yet to sell their house in Glassport near the U.S. Steel plant and are listing it with a real estate agent. For the Allegheny Front, I'm Reed Frazier.
0: After this story aired in August, the Trump administration decided against issuing new rules for the steel industry. Instead, it issued 2-year exemptions to steel companies from complying.

0: One species up for endangered status is an ancient creature found in our region, the eastern hellbender salamander. The Allegheny Friend's Julie Grant visited a preserve dedicated to hellbenders and found not only natural history, but American history. And it was a finalist for a Golden Quill in the history category.
1: About an hour west of Pittsburgh, nestled in a wooded valley in Bloomingdale, Ohio, is a newly opened preserve dedicated to the eastern hellbender. These are not cute little salamanders. Hellbenders are slimy and brown and grow over 2 feet long. They can live 50 years. According to folklore, hellbenders were named by a fisherman who said they looked like they crawled out of hell and are bent on going back. They breathe out of pores along their sides. And all of this leads to some pretty unflattering nicknames.
2: There's old lasagna sides. There's a snot otter, Allegheny alligator. There's a lot of different names for them.
1: Aaron Dodds of the Jefferson County Soil and Water Conservation District, which created and manages the preserve, walks on a path that runs beside Cross Creek, a tributary of the Ohio River. Dodd says this hilly Appalachian area is perfect for them. It's heavily wooded with lots of large boulders and steep terrain. While their populations have declined dramatically over the last 30 years, they're doing well here.
2: And on this property is the largest population of eastern hellbenders in the state of Ohio. So we were looking at a way to preserve and protect the watershed.
1: Still, visitors to the preserve likely won't see one. Hellbenders are usually nocturnal and live under rocks. And it's the males that build the nests and care for the young.
2: And the female goes from nest to nest to lay eggs. She'll go in and mate with the male, and the male will

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1: Aspect of this 120-acre preserve, its history along the Panhandle Railroad Corridor. At one time, it connected Pittsburgh to Chicago and St. Louis. Back in 1861, Abraham Lincoln was on a train moving through here on his way to his inauguration, but it had rained for 2 weeks.
2: The raging stream and ice flows were going through here and knocked out a sycamore tree. The sycamore came down and hit one of the bents on an old wooden railroad trestle.
1: Dodd says the trestle began to sway, and Lincoln's handlers worried it would collapse. There's a sign up by the bridge to tell the story. So Lincoln got off the train and walked across the trestle.
2: One report has him falling, Lincoln getting halfway across the bridge and falling to a knee. The other one has him falling flat on his face.
1: Of course, he did make it across. And once he was president, Lincoln ordered a sturdy stone bridge to be built. And that's what's here today. This isn't the only piece of American history in this small preserve. It's also home to Tunnel Number 8 of that old Panhandle Railroad, which was built by Irish and African-American workers. Many died in the process. Some workers carved their initials in the stone, what Dodds calls the ghost wall.
2: Throughout the day, especially this time of year in the fall and the winter, as the sun hits it, you will see different names appear and disappear because of the different shading of the light.
1: Dodd says the preserve drew 25,000 visitors in the first 6 months or so after it opened in April, a rare tourist attraction in Jefferson County, which is better known for agriculture and fracking. Now it's one of four new natural areas the Conservation District has been working to open.
2: We get hit a lot of times with the lack of resources for people to get out and understand the nature around them, so we put an effort out to open these spaces up so people can come and enjoy nature and then kind of get immersed into it and then become better stewards of the world around them.
1: For the Allegheny Front, I'm Julie Grant.

0: Here's another story from our award-winning series, Reporting from the Mon, about a group of people I met who open swim in the Monongahela River in Pittsburgh. I meet Judy Caves in the parking lot of the Duck Hollow Recreation Area on Labor Day. It's busy with people who've come to walk the trail here, fish, and look at the view. Caves is blowing up what looks like a small pillow.
1: I have a tow float, which is bright neon, so that jet skiers and other people in boats and so forth can see me. Because when you're in the water, you're really face down. You're not very easily seen.
0: She wears it around her waist, and it floats along with her as she swims. She also wears a bright yellow swimming cap for visibility. But her biggest safety precaution is her husband, Norman Caves, who accompanies her on river swims in a kayak.
2: And I just float along next to her at her swimming speed, which is about 2 miles an hour.
0: Justin Arandata arrives for the swim, and like Caves, he's wearing a bathing suit.
3: My bathing suit says Yinzer, and it has 412 on it.
0: They allow themselves only swimsuits, goggles, and swimming caps to train and compete.
3: The English Channel, New York Manhattan Marathon swim, and any other open water swim, you're not allowed to wear a wetsuit. So I customized my Speedo just to be different.
0: They recently did a charity swim for the organization Cancer Bridges in Pittsburgh, which supports people that have cancer, their families, and anybody affected by cancer. They raised over $11,000. A third swimmer from this informal group called the Monster Swimmers arrives. Jennifer Pettick was an experienced swimmer, but says Judy Caves got her into open swimming.
4: During COVID, there was nowhere to go but into the rivers, and I thought, why not? I'll give it a try. And so we started, and open water is so much different than pool swimming. When you're out in nature and you can see, you know, you just kind of enjoy being out, and it's kind of exciting, you know, because every time is different based on weather and conditions.
0: The water has been in the low 80s because of the hot August. In April, it's in the 60s.

0: Cave says they have been swimming here as late as Thanksgiving.
1: One thing to be considerate of in open water in our city and a lot of older cities is the overflow effect. When it rains really hard, the sewage system flows into the water systems, which is common in a lot of places.
0: In Pittsburgh, the Allegheny County Sanitary Authority, or ALCASAN, has combined sewage overflows along the river that dump stormwater runoff mixed with sewage, though it's working to reduce those overflows.
1: So I have an alert on my phone that's connected to ALCASAN, and they will tell us when it's compromised. And typically what it is 48 hours after a hard rain, then you get the all clear.
0: The group heads down a path towards the water. Norman Caves pulls the kayak on wheels. The swimmers will stick to the shoreline, avoiding barges and other boat traffic in the channel in the middle.
1: What we'll do is we'll swim a ways and we'll point out ahead a landmark, like, oh, that birch tree with the white trunk, let's pop up there. Or if it's really cold, we'll say, okay, let's do 10 strokes and pop up and see how far we want to go again.
0: She says the Mon is a little warmer and shallower than the Allegheny. It's slower, too, even though they call swimming in a direction away from downtown Pittsburgh a slog because it's against the current.
2: We look forward to seeing more people in the rivers than we normally do. We're in a new time and era, and we have clean rivers to swim in.
3: People think of the city rivers, and they think, you know, garbage and sewage and, you know, all the nasties, but it's really not. It's really quite clean, and we usually encounter just storm debris, so sticks and logs and leaves, and in the fall there's a lot of leaves. In the spring there's a lot of pollen, so it looks like it had snowed on the river. It's kind of neat.
1: Yeah, and the fish are afraid of you. It's kind of fun to see them, because you'll see them once in a while when you pop up, you'll see them jump. But, you know, they swim away from you, and sometimes walking down here I've seen snakes slither around, but again, they're going to move away from you.
2: I saw a pool of like 40 minnows when I was stepping into the water a couple weeks ago. When the water's clear, and I was just really happy to see all of them. They were very cute.
0: I asked the swimmers why they like to swim in the Mon.
1: It changes your mood. It changes your perspective. These guys like to say, Judy says, I get to do this. Because, you know, sometimes we plan these things and you have a rough day and you think, oh, the last thing I want to do, I'm tired. You know, I don't want to do it. It's going to be hard. It's going to be against the current. Do I want to get wet? And you get here and you get in and you're like, thank God I did that.
2: Also in the water, you have like sense deprivation. You're only hearing the water. You're blowing out bubbles as you're taking strokes and everything. I do a lot of thinking. Like, it's very meditative.
0: Norman Caves pushes the kayak into the shallow water, and the three swimmers wade in, adjusting their goggles.
4: Just the way I like it.
0: Bye, have a great swim. And there they go. They typically swim about a mile up to the first train trestle and a mile back. In good weather, it takes about an hour. How was it?
5: Yeah, good.
3: It was fantastic.
2: It was great. It was refreshing. Much needed. We're good. We're good to sleep well tonight.
0: That was Judy and Norman Caves, Jennifer Pettick, and Justin Aaron Dutta. Just a reminder to our listeners, the Monster Swimmers are experienced swimmers who also train indoors. Swimming in the Mon might not be for the average swimmer. And one more note about safety. They say don't go alone on an open swim. Take an experienced partner and bring a spotter in a kayak if you can. 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And you can follow us on Facebook, Instagram, or Blue Sky at The Allegheny Front. Kathy Naur is the executive producer of our show. I'm Carol Holsapple.
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8: 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I'm your host, Asia Tabb. It's so good to have you with us. Coming up on today's program, we'll have two timely conversations focused on emotional and financial well-being. First, we'll talk about Grandma Stand, a documentary that's exploring how volunteer grandmas are helping strangers navigate loneliness, anxiety, grief, and stress simply by listening. We'll speak with one of the grandmas and the founder of Grandma as Healers, who is the main person behind this entire documentary that's also going to air on WITF TV this weekend. Plus, as travel season begins, we'll be joined by a representative from the Members First Federal Credit Union to discuss how consumers can protect themselves from credit card fraud, travel scams, phishing attempts, and card skimping while on the go. That's coming up next on The Spark.
9: Live from NPR News in Washington, I'm Ryland Barton. The Trump administration has tightened rules to apply for a green card. Temporary visa holders who decide they want green cards must first return to their home countries and apply from there. NPR's Jasmine Garst reports.
10: In the past, visa holders have been able to file for an adjustment of status in the U.S. and in many cases stay while it was pending. The memo reiterates that visa holders looking to get a green card, which is a permanent residency, must apply from their home countries. People like international students or skilled workers with H-1B visas. In the memo, United States Citizenship and Immigration Services, or USCIS, said the pathway to permanent residency has been abused for decades, and that people who are denied or in waiting sometimes stay illegally. Immigration advocates say it would place people fleeing dangerous circumstances in vulnerable positions in which they'd have to return to that danger. Jasmine Garst, NPR News, New York.
9: Tulsi Gabbard has resigned as President Trump's Director of National Intelligence, saying she needs to step away as her husband battles cancer. She's the fourth cabinet official to depart during Trump's second term. SpaceX conducted the 12th test of its massive new Starship rocket. As NPR's Jeff Brumfield reports, the test was partially successful.
11: The huge Starship rocket shot into space from its launch pad in South Texas.
12: 4, 3, ignition.
11: The rocket's massive booster separated, but its engines failed to steer back to Earth, and it was lost before it could return as planned.
2: And it looks like the booster ended its mission there in the Gulf, but we've got a ship still flying.
11: Starship also had some engine trouble, but it made it to space where it released some test satellites. Then it landed in the southern Indian Ocean. The mixed outcome of the test comes just a few weeks before SpaceX plans to go public. Starship is a critical part of its future. Jeff Brumfield, NPR News.
9: About 39 million Americans are expected to be driving this weekend. This is gas prices have risen more than 50% since the war in Iran began. NPR's Stephen Bissaha has tips for how drivers can save money.
13: 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Unless your car requires premium